0: which will hold a special session to vote on whether to remove him from office. The search for a Tasmanian devil that escaped her enclosure is continuing on the Gold Coast. Mary was in quarantine after recently being transferred to Paradise Country, and keepers believe she performed an abnormally large leap to escape her enclosure a week ago. Over the weekend, she was sighted on a home security camera. People in the area are being asked to monitor their security cameras for any movements. If they do see Mary, do not attempt to approach or capture her. A Somali football referee has been denied entry to the US to officiate in the FIFA World Cup. Omar Artan is one of Africa's leading match officials and was set to make history as the first referee from Somalia to take part in the tournament. The BBC's Electra Naismith has more.
1: The award-winning Somalian is one of eight referees from Africa's Football Confederation named by FIFA to officiate at the tournament. But just days from its opening, Omar Artan finds himself in Turkey, turned away from the US on arrival in Miami. It's unclear why he was refused entry, although Somalia is one of several countries subject to severe travel restrictions by the Trump administration. There's been no response yet from FIFA, which is now missing a referee. Somalia says the decision undermines football's spirit of inclusion and of fair play.
0: Turning to sports, Stephen Crichton has been ruled out of Game 2 of the Men's State of Origin series. Crichton played for the Canterbury Bankstown Bulldogs yesterday but has been carrying a shoulder injury. New South Wales coach Laurie Daly says Crichton was in no shape to be ready for Game 2.
2: He's a bit banged up, so he wouldn't have been able to do a lot of training, and in particular contact.
0: Casey McLean will start in Crichton's place, and Mark Nwonganitwaze has been added to the squad.
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4: Central Tablelands district weather, Tuesday the 9th of June, orange. Expected high of 14 degrees, shower or two, partly cloudy. Very high chance of showers, becoming less likely this morning. Winds north to northeasterly, 15 to 20 kilometres per hour, becoming light in the late afternoon, then becoming northeasterly, 15 to 20 kilometres per hour in the late evening. Bathurst, expected high today of 17 degrees, shower or two, partly cloudy, medium chance of showers, becoming less likely this morning. Winds northeast to southeasterly, 15 to 20 kilometres per hour, becoming light in the morning, then becoming north to northeasterly, 15 to 20 kilometres per hour in the middle of the day. No fire danger rating. Wednesday, the 10th of June, orange, 7 to 13 degrees, showers, cloudy, very high chance of showers. Winds northeasterly, 15 to 20 kilometres per hour, tending northerly, 15 to 25 kilometres per hour before dawn, then becoming light in the late afternoon. Bathurst, 7 to 15 degrees, showers, cloudy. The chance of morning fog on and east of the ranges, very high chance of showers, most likely from the late morning. Winds east to northeasterly, 15 to 20 kilometres per hour, tending northwest to south to northeasterly, 15 to 25 kilometres per hour before dawn, then light in the late evening. No fire danger rating. Sun protection is not required unless outside for extended periods today. Maximum UV index today is moderate 3 and Wednesday is low 2.
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Good morning. Welcome to The Mumba with the Pops. I'm Sharon Williams. I'm The Mumba, and you're listening to 2MCE 92.3 on the dial in Bathurst and 94.7 on the dial in Orange, across the region. And, of course, you can stream us anywhere, anytime. And I know someone on the northern beaches of Sydney is doing that right now. And Ballarat, Wagga, where else have we got? And Brisbane. So, yep, you can anytime, anywhere be with us. And let's start this with a hello. Amy Shark, I said hi.

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1: It is now 11 minutes past 10, and I didn't mention, I welcomed you to the show, but I forgot to tell you what's in it. We definitely have What's the Connection, and you'll be able to guess. It's a fun one. Now, I say that lots of times, and people say, yeah, very funny. Just wait and see. I'm sure you'll get it. And then we also have quite a mix in the Aussie, oi, oi, oi section. But for now, it's two in a row, Cyndi Lauper, Aiko Aiko, and the Dixie Cups, Chapel of Love.

And now it's time, after hearing Cindy with Iko Iko, the Dixie Cups Chapel of Love on the Mamas with the Pops.

Well, the Dixie Cups are from the 60s, and Chapel of Love was their biggest hit. And it was a trio that consisted of sisters Barbara Ann and Rosalie Hawkins, plus their cousin Joan Marie Johnson. They were from New Orleans, and they started singing together when they were in primary school. And originally they were going to be called Little Miss and the Muffets. And I'm really pleased they were called the Dixie Cups. And that was just prior to their first release, but that was their number one. And now it's time for the fun. Yep, you've been waiting for this, haven't you? Yeah, I certainly have. Now, it's three in a row. You know the rules. Three in a row, no clues. You just have to listen and, well, good luck.

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3: It's now 10:31, which means it's 29 minutes to the national news at 11. Now, the three in a row. Well, Paula got it, and Richard got it. And I hope you got it too. The three. Jim Diamond, I Should Have Known Better. Paul Simon, Diamonds on the Soles of Her Shoes. Neil Diamond, Song Sung Blue. I said it was fun, and it was. And it was the three, yeah. Now, if you remember James Aaron Diamond, Jim, he's a Scottish singer-songwriter, and that was his big hit, I Won't Let You Down, best known for his three top five hits, I Won't Let You, that's his solo. And then, but he was lead singer of PhD and Bandit. The late Jim Diamond. Then we had Paul Simon, and I've been fortunate to be at concerts with Paul Simon and Simon and Garfunkel in Sydney, and I can't remember.

Remember, the arena has, the name has been changed so many times that I can't remember. I know where it was, but yeah, the name escapes me now. But that was, and the big thing about that was, I remember there was a young man sitting in front of me who was complaining. He was in his 20s and he'd come with a friend and his family, and he was complaining about it. And once it started, though, the musicians that Paul Simon had gathered around him for that tour, well, it was just absolutely fabulous. And, yeah, it was... and when we were leaving, this young man was then blown away, absolutely blown away, and it was a fabulous concert, and I had the pleasure of being there. Now, it's time for the Aussie, oi, oi, oi section of the show. Three in a row, Jessica Marlboy, I Heard It on the Grapevine, and The Wiggles, Eagle Rock. So here we go. Oh, yeah. My mama with the pop star.

Now it's time for Eagle Rock, The Wiggles.

0: Great Eagle Rocking, everyone. Wow. Well done. Fantastic dancing.
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2: 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And now it's time for a couple of Aussies, and they are going to be surrounding one, a great song for Brett. And I didn't mention Brett got diamonds before. I my mistake in leaving him out, he got diamonds, and now there's something for Brett. It's going to be Rick Springfield, Jessie's Girl, but the second one out of the three will be Guns N' Roses, Sweet Child of Mine, and then Thelma Plum, How Much Does Your Love Cost? Here we go with Rick.

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1: Thanks for being with me today. I'm Sharon and I'm the mama on 2MCE's The Mama with the Pops. And it's been fun. Well, it's always fun being here. And I'm back next week at 10 o'clock, Tuesday morning. But I'm also going to be back with you at 12 noon, just over an hour's time with the Talking Newspaper. And the Talking Newspaper has been running on 2MCE now for 50 years. That's a long time, but it's a great time. Thank you for being with us, with me today. And again, next week, we might just ramp it up a little bit for Brett. Brett's going to be acting station manager for 8 weeks. Isn't that going to be fun for all of us, especially me? Thanks for being with me today.

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1: Hello, I'm Laura Devoy. The federal government has defended proposed changes to the National Disability Insurance Scheme. A Senate committee is this week hearing from organisations, people with disability, family and carers who have raised concerns. Some say while they understand the need for change, there is too much uncertainty and they're worried replacement systems won't be ready in time. Cabinet Minister Murray Watt says something needs to be done to rein in the cost of the scheme.
2: We do need to make sure that it's sustainable for the future. But we'll be very happy to continue talking with other parties as we seek to pass this legislation.
1: That audio from the ABC. The federal government has secured more essential fuel and fertiliser. Trade Minister Don Farrell has announced an additional 31,000 tonnes of urea and 50 million litres of diesel have been secured. He says the fertiliser will provide more certainty for farmers. New analysis shows Australians have lower life satisfaction now than during the height of the coronavirus pandemic. KPMG has analysed data from the Australian Bureau of Statistics, where Australians were asked to rank their overall life satisfaction on a scale of 1 to 10. In 2020, when lockdowns and restrictions were in place, it was 7.2. Now it's 7.1. A decline in real wages and a stall in median household wealth has been cited as reasons behind the change. New research shows rates of egg allergy in Australia are declining. David Wilson has the details.
3: The University of Queensland and Murdoch Children's Research Institute looked at 7,200 children in two Australian population-based studies. They found since the introduction of new guidelines in 2016, egg allergy rates fell from 35% to 22%. The guidelines recommend eggs be introduced to a child's diet at about 6 months of age. Researchers say the reduction was even more pronounced in babies with eczema, which is a known risk factor for food allergies. But egg allergy remains common and more research is needed to find further prevention strategies.
1: A Queensland couple has donated $40 million to fight MND, the organisation founded by former Australian of the Year Neil Danaher to fund research into motor neurone disease. The donation by construction magnates Quentin and Kylie Burt was confirmed after yesterday's Big Freeze AFL fixture at the MCG. Mr. Danaher died last month after fighting MND for more than a decade. His funeral will be held tomorrow. Australians have a role to play in helping to reduce the impact of trauma for first responders. Independent non-profit Fortum Australia says Thank a First Responder Day is more than this day. The initiative also invites Australians to make a kind gesture or leave an online message of support. CEO Mick Willing explains why saying thank you to a first responder is just the beginning.
4: The campaign like Thank a First Responder Day, encouraging Australians to turn gratitude into meaningful action. This can include things like leaving a message, supporting a local initiative, shouting a coffee, or donating to vital programs that support mental health and well-being.
1: Turning to sport, in swimming, Sam Short has put his rivals on notice after a blistering swim at the Commonwealth Games trials. The 22-year-old recorded the 10th fastest performance in history in the men's 400-metre freestyle. Lani Pallister won the women's event. Jenna Forrester claimed the women's 200-metre individual medley. Sam Williamson took out the men's 100-metre breaststroke, while Kayleigh McEwen finished ahead of Molly O'Callaghan in the women's 50-metre backstroke.
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14: We've just stepped outside of the car. It's right outside our hotel. Kibe jumped out of the car and immediately, like, all these guys just swamped him. I've got no idea if they know he was coming, but they're super excited to see he's here.
15: We're in Western Kenya with the masculinity influencer, former radio host turned content creator, Andrew Kibe. He's on a book tour, and the word's out, he's in town.
16: Hello, Kibe.
15: Welcome to the Kenyan Manosphere, where influencers like Andrew Kibe are booming, tripling their followers in just a few years.
17: Good morning, you puny. This morning.
15: It's the same talking points, the same slang, the same misogyny and anti-feminist views.
17: I don't feel like he's a simp. He shows us that he's a simp.
15: Which you hear in the global Manosphere from the likes of Andrew Tate.
18: Imagine God coming down on Earth. Is he simping?
15: And many young Kenyan men are devouring it.
17: Your husband has died. Otherwise, why are you a single mom?
15: Hashtag Andrew Kibe has had 530 million views on TikTok alone. I've come to a club in a small town in Western Kenya to see what young people here think of him.
14: Can you tell me what you like about Kibe? What does he mean to you?
19: Personally, I love how Kibe brand, the branding. I've been raised by a single mom, so most of my teachings, I get them from Andrew Kibe podcast. From masculinity to personal development, he teaches me a lot. It reminds us men that never to seek validation from people, and lastly, that nobody's going to save us.
14: So do you think he fills a bit of a father role?
19: Yeah, he's like a father role to me, giving advices, knowing who I am. In fact, there's a book that he released called 28 Commandments. Right now, I'm in the process of reading it.
14: And yeah. What does it say? Can you
19: explain? It's saying that a woman is never your friend.
14: Okay.
19: Yeah, a woman is never your friend.
15: It's quite a claim, and one we'll come back to later. But for now, back in the quiet of our hotel, I want to know from Andrew Kibe how he'd describe himself to people outside Kenya who don't know him.
17: I've never had to. I've never had to describe myself, yeah. Even when I go to, like, interviews, when I was, like, tell us about yourself, I'm like, I'm 49 years old. What part do you want to know?
14: Yeah, what's your bio?
17: I'm like, they're Jesus. Like their savior in black. Yeah, so watch my content. I'm Jesus to you. You see, my coffee is here. Very nice. Yeah, very nice. Thank you, my lady. Bring it straight.
15: I'm Jackie Wakefield, a BBC global disinformation reporter, and we're going inside the Kenyan Manosphere for the documentary from the BBC World Service.
17: Heartbreak is part of life. Let's stop lying to each other. You're going to be left and you're going to leave. Respect yourself, my friend. Respect yourself. Treat yourself well. Eat that steak if you must. Why not become a genius and say, hey, listen, it doesn't matter how much tax they charge me. Bro, I'm always going to win. I'm a winner. That's who I am.
15: Andrew Kibe isn't the only voice in the Kenyan Manosphere. Another influencer, Amorix, who calls himself a reproductive health specialist, has over 2 million followers on his main platform, X. But Kibe is one of the loudest.
17: Dead. Furious.
15: And one of the most successful.
17: Top, top, top, top.
15: Please donate, he tells his fans in Swahili. I'm going to spend the money you give on hookers and alcohol.
17: Nitatumia kununua pombe na poko. Pombe na poko. Tap, tap, tap, tap. Brian, chira, chira, chira. Alienda wat? I don't know. This TikTok is stupid.
16: Missing something in your life? Wake up with us.
15: A failed pastor, Andrew Kibe began by hosting a popular radio breakfast show.
17: As a woman, you need to respect your man to a point where...
15: Later, he turned to being a content creator. It was just after the COVID pandemic, and with his message of male empowerment...
17: I salute you, gents, with all the respect you deserve.
15: He quickly attracted a dedicated audience of young men.
17: My young man, please, do not think that you're less than you really are. You are a lot more. It doesn't matter what the society has said. May have been written off many times.
15: And he has been written off before. In 2023, he was suspended from YouTube. It's believed for misogynistic content.
17: Women lie all the time. I have put all of them in one category. Women are going to lie to their kids. They lie.
15: He's
17: to
15: still thriving. Andrew Kibe is on X, Instagram, and TikTok. And he's even launched his own crypto coin.
17: So it's something to look forward to, right?
15: I first met Andrew Kibe last year in 2025 in Nairobi. And full disclosure, Kibe and I didn't immediately hit it off.
17: Is the woke woman trying to shut down the man with a word she cannot even explain? What do you mean? Misogyny is not hate of women?
14: That's what the word means.
17: Where is it? It's hate of women.
14: Yeah.
17: Let's look it up. I have never even looked it up. Misogyny, misogynist. A person who dislikes, despises, or is strongly prejudiced against women. Who in the world is like that? We've all been born by women. Why would we hate women? No man hates a woman. We love you. We are like gods to you. Worship us.
14: Why not just respect both ways? Why does it have to be worship one way or the other?
17: How do I respect somebody you want to sleep with? The word respect is useless to a woman.
15: A little while after that interview, Kibe invited us to come along on the book tour. The book's subtitle is A Journey into Manhood. And he told us he'd written it because men today are lost.
20: Welcome to Kisumu, ladies and gentlemen. This is Kisumu International Airport. For your own safety and comfort, kindly remain seated.
15: Our first stop is in the small fishing town of Bondo, where Kibe is due to visit the university. There's an excited energy in the air as students gather to wait for him. They're mostly aged between 18 and 21. I notice one student we'd met at the nightclub. He tells me his name is Ryan. How long have you guys been waiting for Kibe here?
21: Approximately for the last 3 hours we've been here, but we're optimistic that in the next 5 minutes we'll be here.
14: And what's the vibe for today? Is Kibe going to speak? What's going to happen?
21: Yeah, for sure. He's going to give a speech. He's going to engage with the students. They're going to have a very fruitful and healthy discussion.
14: There's mostly men. Are any women coming?
21: You know that being that Kibe is much masculine, we were just able to reach to the men. We tried reaching our girls or the women, but most of them were not interested.
15: When he does finally arrive, the male students swarm Kibe's van.
17: SG! Be at your best behavior. Thank you. You guys all read the book.
15: Kibe asks them if they've read the book.
17: Rule number one is wake the f*** up.
15: He chats, signs some books, plays some pool with them.
17: We have 10 minutes.
15: He stays 25 minutes and then he's gone. I arrange to meet up with Ryan later. I want to understand more about how influencers like Andrew Kibe attract young men like Ryan and why they look up to him. But first, I want to hear from the female students.
22: My name is Elvira. I'm a second year student in this University of Jaramogi Oginga Odinga, University of Science and Technology, pursuing bachelor's degree in computer security and forensics.
15: I've heard some of the female students objected to Kibe's visit. Is that true?
22: It created a lot of conversations in our institution. Some women in the university, they do disagree with Kibe because it feels disrespectful to them.
15: I asked her what she thought.
22: I totally disagree with Kibe's influence or content. It's not encouraging at all. It affects some of my fellow students, like one of my classmates. This boy, he has been influenced by Kibe's content. He can't socialize with any lady in our class. I feel like he has some hatred. I don't know whether I can say it's hatred or that mentality that he can't maybe associate with this other gender. He even has bought Kibe's books. Wherever you find him, he is carrying a laptop and that book.
2: Vera says it's not easy to be friends with boys who follow Kibe. A fellow student called Joy agrees.
3: I can say at some point it's getting worse. For those who follow Kibe's teachings, they'll find them saying ladies are less capable, less deserving of the leadership positions, and that's really hurting us as ladies, because we all believe that we are capable of everything.
2: In recent student elections, Joy says that female students standing had to have a male student standing with them or they wouldn't get elected. I ask her if she's seen Andrew Kibe's content.
3: Yeah, I've interacted with most of his content. It is good that he's teaching a male to be self-empowered, but this part, it is very controversial that he's despising the ladies. He's a kind of person who will preach of water, but behind the scenes, he drinks wine.
2: That's something we'll put to Andrew Kibe next time we meet. Now it's time to talk to Ryan. He's tall and assured, in his early 20s, a soft-spoken young man.
4: Can you tell us how you first discovered Andrew Kibe?
23: I first discovered Andrew Kibe when I was 18 years old. My father died 10 years ago, and I was in a dilemma of being masculinity or just remaining just a boy. You know, there's a certain role that a father plays in the family of giving his sons or daughters certain skills, advice, and maybe physical training. So I lacked all these.
4: What advice specifically do you follow?
23: Kibe states that women are just but distractors in your journey to greatness as a man.
4: Do you agree with that?
23: Of course, I totally agree.
4: Why are they distracting?
23: You know why most of our boys or men in the university are getting stressed, you know, is because of the pressure they receive from their girlfriend.
4: Is this something you've been told or is this something that you've personally seen?
23: It is something that I have passed through.
2: Ryan dated someone in his first year at university.
23: We were doing the same course. It was peaceful, you know. It was very nice. But then I realized that this woman was cheating on me with a man who was doing gold mining near our university.
4: Were you heartbroken?
23: Of course, I was heartbroken. I remember I went to my mom, opened to her up, but again, she did nothing because she was a woman. You see, if I had a father, I could go to my father and tell him, you know, Dad, this and this happened, what should I do? Then the father could give me a way forward.
2: As Ryan and I talk, I hear the messages of the manosphere.
17: How to tell if she's a gold digger? They are all gold diggers. They are all, including your mother. All they want is money, not the thing. Money, not the thing. Yeah? That's all they want.
23: A woman who is 18 to 25 years is in her prime. I can say that she's in a market. She has got choices. Either the cosmate or babas.
2: Babas means sugar daddy.
23: Lecturer or big business people.
17: I know where women need to be placed in society. Where is that? Getting babies?
23: Mm-hmm.
17: And raising those babies.
23: You know, in Kenya, the moment you're going to tell a lady aye or hello or excuse, you are not my type. That is going to be the response from her. And most men, being that they are stressed or depressed, what is going to be the next move? A slap. A slap to the cheeks, right?
4: So they may be quite rude.
23: Yeah.
4: But does that deserve physical violence?
23: In our Kenyan society and the current boys, to them it deserves. Yeah, to them it deserves.
15: Ryan agrees to share his TikTok data with us. Scrolling through, we can see the algorithm serving the same content again and again. Catholic TikToks, Kenyan dance trends, relationship advice, hustle tips, and Kibe videos.
0: Sitting with a woman telling her your problems, you are a thick man.
15: Ryan regularly searched self-improvement, success, also masculinity tips, specifically for boys without a father, which gave him Kibe videos.
0: Teach them the best way. Don't teach them this weakness of their mothers. Because imagine a man who has the mind of his mother.
1: Hi, how are you?
3: Hi.
15: To help me understand why messages like this are gaining so much traction among young men like Ryan and why the Kenyan manosphere is growing so fast, we've asked Kenyan academic Owino Oketch into the BBC studio.
1: Nice to meet you. I'm Jackie.
5: Owino.
15: Owino is a professor specialising in gender, sexuality and security studies. Why is it that equality between men and women is such a blind spot for this group?
5: Because while we have done work to improve access for girls, equal access into schools, what we have not successfully done is embedded gender equality education into how we think in the schools, right? As to why gender equality is important. And if that is not happening in the education system, it's not happening in the home, it's not happening in the church, it's not happening in the spaces in which these people are socialized, and what they're hearing as part of their socialization is talk from the manosphere.
15: What are they tapping into?
5: They're tapping into young men who have low self-esteem for a range of reasons. They are tapping into young men and boys with real mental health challenges. They are tapping into groups of men and boys where socioeconomic conditions are difficult. So unemployment rates are high. People do not have the resources to be able to live a meaningful life. And those vulnerabilities are the same across the globe. They just look different in different contexts. Now, it is interesting as well that a sub-narrative that a lot of the manosphere also lifts up in this dynamic is around how to build your economic capacity, right? Because they argue that is the only thing women respect. So if you have a lot of money, then you're going to get these women and girls, but also economic stability or economic wealth gives you the capacity to exercise all kinds of control and violence because money speaks. That's a real-world consequence in terms of the next generation of men in our society who will end up leading our countries and propagating these same ideas into the laws and policies of how our countries are governed.
15: So do you think that rhetoric will correspond to trends in violence towards women?
5: I absolutely believe that it corresponds to trends in relation to violence against women. It does. You cannot disconnect it here.
15: We've already heard in episode one about what the real-life consequences of this rhetoric can be. And like in Mexico, Kenya has also seen a rise in the number of cases of femicide, women killed because they're women. It doesn't mean influencers are to blame, but words matter. And in the online world of the manosphere, outrage equals money. Kibe's rage bait is one reason why he does so well on social media, and that helps him to make money.
0: When it comes to making money, it's easy.
15: Asking for donations via a Kenyan money transfer app called M-Pesa.
0: Top, top, top, top, top, top.
15: And selling merch.
0: Go up as I. T-shirts are available right now.
15: When we'd met in Nairobi last year, I'd asked Kibe how much money he made.
6: Do you make a lot of money?
0: Yeah, I do.
6: Can you share how much?
0: After some crazy woman killed my YouTube channel, I was making, probably $20,000-$30,000 a month, euros. But I'm down to like 10, so I'm doing poorly.
15: We haven't been able to corroborate these numbers, but this is in a country where the average monthly salary is about $500. I remember a conversation I'd had with Kibe and a rapper he often works with, and the rapper referred to Kibe's followers not as fans.
0: Sometimes I want to buy sodas for everybody. Yeah, at times, go kill yourself.
6: Wow. Even to your phone. Fans? Hmm?
7: I don't have fans.
8: Yeah, well, how would you describe the guys
15: but
8: today?
15: But as
8: then,
15: customers.
8: Who, like, were super excited about you.
9: Just customers.
7: Yeah.
8: Customers. Is that how you would put it?
7: No, that's those are his words, so don't mind.
15: After 4 days following Andrew Kibe on his tour, it's time to talk to him again.
8: We're on our way to Kibe's. This is kind of our chance to actually put to him all of the behaviours and contradictions that we've seen with him and his tour. There's no sign of Kibe or his team. We've messaged them, but we don't really know where they are at the moment. Hey, how are you?
10: Sorry,
8: what's happening?
10: We had just left to pick some breakfast.
8: Okay.
10: For the team.
8: Oh, here we go. Hey.
24: You guys are all set up.
8: You can ask a few questions.
24: The other questions you want to ask?
8: Yeah, I've got questions.
24: All right, yeah.
8: People come to you because they want discipline, they want motivation. You're a motivating figure for a lot of young men in Kenya. Do you think you're a disciplined person?
24: I'm not here to try and be anyone's anything, okay? Some days I'm disciplined. I can be anything I want to be. I am like God. Today I can be the one giving life, tomorrow I'm the one who's taking it.
8: I'm asking about whether you live the life that you tell your fans to live.
24: No, I don't tell anybody to do anything.
8: But you, in your book, it's commandments. Like, these are the things that you follow.
24: And
8: what did I tell you
24: about the book? I told you I wrote the book for myself, right? Now, why you guys are buying the book is beyond me. It's crazy. Why would you buy the book? I've not told anybody to buy the book.
8: Kibe, you're on Twitter every day asking people to buy the book.
24: No, even when I go into the bar, I don't tell people to buy the book.
8: You do on social media. Yeah. You're posting about
24: my fans,
8: constantly.
24: If anybody is really my fan, the only thing I tell them is make sure you send me M-Pesa. You know what M-Pesa is? M-Pesa is
8: like
24: mobile
8: app,
24: money.
8: Yeah.
24: So an M-Pesa is better than you telling me you're my fan.
8: So you just want money from followers?
24: No, I don't want anything. I just want, if you couldn't communicate with me, make sure our communication is genuine, not
8: Do you think it's fun when you speak to women in the way that you speak to women?
24: I don't speak to women.
8: Well, yeah, I guess you don't. Because the other day at the uni, you walked past a couple and you spoke to the young man asking if he could have, like, a go with the young woman next to him, his girlfriend.
24: Yeah.
8: Do you think that's an appropriate way to speak about women? I mean, you didn't even address her.
24: No, I didn't speak about her. I spoke to him. I told him, hey, listen, because I know you in campus cannot hold on to that girl of yours. I know.

0: that's why you dress up in short skirts. You like men to drool at you. It's not, it's nature, it's not me deciding.
1: But what you said wasn't, oh, you look good. You weren't speaking to her, you weren't giving her a compliment. Do you think that was a respectful way to speak about her?
0: It didn't matter at the time. At the time is what I wanted to say. You're asking me the wrong questions. I don't like your questions. You see, I wish you could take the camera and this guy asked me the questions, because I would get better questions from there. You keep going into the wrong direction. So we're getting nothing here. All we're doing is just being combative. I think I'm done.
1: Okay.
0: Thank you.

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9: Hello and welcome. This is Final Draft, books, writing and literary culture, coming to you across Australia on the Community Radio Network. I am your host, Andrew Popel. Every single week, it's my great pleasure to sit down with Australian authors and we talk about their new books to get to the heart of their storytelling. What issues are burning for them? What do they want to say? How are they trying to say it? I love this opportunity to share. And all across the year, book awards are given out. And these can seem curious things, I guess, if you're an outsider. Maybe it's how you discover new books. Maybe you're a little bit like, oh, why should I care? Book awards are so very important for authors. They are about exposure. They are about that elusive thing for authors, which is income. And they are an opportunity for peers to recognise peers. The Australian Book Industry Awards, no less. It was announced just over a week ago. And today we are joined by one of the winners. Charlotte McConaghy is going to be chatting her novel, Wild Dark Shore. This is an incredible eco-thriller. It looks at what climate change might mean to us, and it takes this really interesting microcosm as we travel to Shearwater Island, a remote Arctic island, and a family, the last remaining residents, when a mysterious woman washes up on their shore in one of the worst storms they've ever seen. Cannot wait to share this. Charlotte McConaghy, congratulations. Congratulations to all the ARBIA winners. But Charlotte McConaghy is going to be joining me and we're going to be discussing Wild Dark Shore.
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9: You are tuned in to Final Draft, books, writing and literary culture coming to you across Australia on the Community Radio Network. I'm your host, Andrew Popel, welcoming to the show Charlotte McConaghy. And for a very special reason, Charlotte's book, Wild Dark Shore, is fantastic. I would talk to her for that alone. But Charlotte has recently won the Literary Fiction Book of the Year at the Australian Book Industry Awards. And so for that alone, we are going to say a big welcome. Congratulations, Charlotte. It's so great to have you on the show.
10: Thank you so much for having me. It's lovely to chat.
9: Now, we should tell everyone at the top of the show, Charlotte, that both you and I have been losing our voice, but we couldn't pass up this opportunity to have a chat. So please forgive us, dear listener. This is totally worth your while. Wild Dark Shore is absolutely fantastic. As we head to Shearwater Island, now Rowan has risked everything to get to Shearwater. And when she's dragged lifeless from the water, she wakes to find herself in the middle of the Salt family, the last residents on the island. Dominic and his children are racing against the ocean to rescue the contents of Shearwater's seed vault. It's a noble mission, but Rowan questions why the scientists and researchers would abandon it to a caretaker and his children. Everyone in Shearwater has secrets, and Rowan must decide quickly whether hers are in direct conflict with Dominic and whatever he is keeping from her. So again,
10: great synopsis.
9: Thank you. I love this book. We might get into like how much that doesn't say. I found everything unfolding so gorgeously. And yeah, let's go, like,

0: I've already said congratulations, and I want to just acknowledge, like, this book has received enormous positive response. The Arbia Award being just the most recent acknowledgement. What's it meant to you receiving all this love for Wild Dark Shore?
1: Oh, it's really been amazing. It just feels like this book's having a really big, long life. You know, it came out March of last year, so it's really unusual for a book to sort of still be in people's orbits for this long, you know, a year after it's more than a year after it came out. So I'm just really trying to sort of lap it up and enjoy it. And I know this sort of thing doesn't happen often. It's probably not going to come around again for me. So it's been beautiful.
0: I mean, I think coming on Final Draft's got to be an acknowledgement. Arbia Award got to be acknowledgement. I knew Wild Dark Shore was huge when I started seeing it pop up in reels on Bookstagram and like people doing it as like pics. When social media has acknowledged you, you're in the stratosphere.
1: Yes, I know. It definitely sort of pushed it into another stratosphere, and I think that happened because it was really big in America. So there's a lot of social media that comes out of America, and on top of that, it was a Reese's Book Club pick, and that kind of pushed it back up again. It gave it a second wave. So yeah, there's lots of Instagram.
0: And look, I'm gonna say you land it. Let's go to Shearwater. Now, the fictional Shearwater Island, it closely maps against the landscape and history of Macquarie Island. I am dying to know how you evoked this beautiful remote space and whether your research actually took in a visit.
1: Yes, it did. So I had started writing this book years ago, and then fell pregnant, had a really shocking pregnancy where I was in and out of hospital, spent a lot of time kind of ruminating on it. You know, I was living with this book in my body and my mind, and but struggling, really struggling to write it. Was feeling very disconnected from this landscape that I wanted to explore. I had it in my mind that I wanted to tell a fictional version of Macquarie Island, which is halfway between Tasmania and Antarctica, and it's a really sort of unique, special place in the world because it's so rich with abundant wildlife. But you know, as I said, I had my baby, it had been COVID. It just did not feel like there was any way for me to get there. But I was struggling. I was really unsure of how the book was meant to feel. Couldn't work out whose story it was. I realized I just desperately needed to get to this place. I needed to see if I could visit it. So I reached out to this company that takes a boat down at the end of the year, once a year, each year. It's the only time of year you can go because it's very dangerous to go. The ocean's too wild during any other season. And I just asked them, look, would it be insane for me to even ask if I could bring my baby? And they said, well, we've definitely never done that before, but let's give it a go. Let's see what would happen. So I took my little baby down on this 2-week adventure sea voyage, and it was actually incredible. We had the calmest weather. It was a beautiful experience. And, you know, aside from I've been really worried about taking him with us, but I was also very worried that there was going to be this very brief moment in time. I had 2 days on Macquarie to sort of try and drink it all in, to try and make sense of the book. It needed to save this book essentially, because I knew if this trip didn't kind of bring the book to life for me, then nothing would. So I was feeling a lot of pressure, a lot of anxiety. But I got down there, and the extraordinary beauty of this place just absolutely kind of astounded me. It is so wild. It is so untouched. There are thousands of penguins waddling around your feet, and huge elephant seals fighting in the water beside you, and there are albatross flying low overhead. It just feels really, it was, I didn't really know that places like that still exist, that they could be so, that the animals could be so unafraid of people. It was very, very profound. But it's also a really dark sort of historically dark place. They, during the 1800s, the sealers and the whalers went down for the oil exploitation of this place and nearly wiped out all these beautiful animals and kind of irreparably damaged this landscape.
0: And Charlotte, can we just clarify too, that you're not talking about drilling for oil. They were killing animals. They were, like,
1: they were killing
0: animals for oil.
1: That's exactly right. Yeah, they were squishing penguins into these big rusting metal barrels and squeezing out their oils. So, and clubbing the seals. It was really horrific time in history, and they were just let to go wild on this island. It is essentially a triumph of conservation that it has come back from the brink so beautifully, and all these people working down there, you know, they are heroes. But what I found when I stepped foot onto this black sand beach that is so beautiful, it felt really haunted. I could feel the remnant of that. You know, it makes an indelible mark on a place, that kind of blood spilt. So I instantly knew exactly what this book needed to be. It needed to be a gothic romantic mystery about a family haunted by ghosts on an island haunted by ghosts. And once I knew that, I got back from this trip and I sat down and finally wrote it, and it came out of me in 6 weeks.
0: You've beautifully anticipated what I wanted to ask you next. I'm going to probe a little bit more, Charlotte, because, you know, we have from the storm delivering Rowan to the island, the abandoned buildings, the characters speaking to the wind. It does have this incredible gothic atmosphere. How did those literary elements help you craft in this? It's a very modern tale of climate grief and catastrophe.
1: Yes. Yeah, no, well, as I sort of alluded to it, once I realized that I could bring in that gothic sensibility and the aesthetic of that, so, you know, in terms of how I brought to life the texture of the world, of this island, but not only the texture of the world, also the texture of the grief that these characters are sort of going through and struggling through, that was so liberating for me as I, in sort of unlocking the connection it was needing to make to reach for to profound loss. You know, it's about loss on a small scale, a personal scale, and it's about loss on a huge scale, an existential scale, what we are losing in the world in this sort of climate catastrophe, and what we are losing right down to sort of minuscule, the creatures, the plants, the people, everything felt like it really tied in together in this gothic space, and how we are going to be haunted by not just people, but the losses of species, the loss of biodiversity. It just felt like a natural connection to make.
0: So Rowan is dragged from the ocean by Dominic, Raff, or dragged from the ocean by Fenn, but by the Salt family. And they are a fascinating set of protagonists. Now, Dominic, he's brought them to Shearwater after the death of his wife, and they've lived there for the last 8 years. Each of the children is gifted in their own way, but they're also cut off from the sort of childhood that we might be more familiar with. It creates this incredible dynamic. And I wondered, did you see life on the island as kind of a fantasy away from the modern world, or was it something else?
1: I think it's a combination of things. I wanted to... I did find myself, I think there's two elements to it. It's like it's sitting between these two things. One of them being my longing and yearning to raise my children away from technology. So that's something that really concerns me. I find myself becoming more and more concerned and even frightened of what's going to happen to our children, to all of our children, to this next generation, because of what's happening to the world. And so there's a part of me that wants to take them away from that and teach them about living close to the natural world, living in delight of real things and connecting in with that sort of wilderness within themselves. But then on the flip side of that, I think it's also an exploration of what happens to people in serious isolation and the burden that isolation can place on human beings. Particularly, I think, you know, the kind of challenge of coming of age in that kind of isolation, when you've got no peers around you of your own age, what that might do to children and a family, all in service of, I think what it's trying to sort of say is that we need, as human beings, we need both. We need wildness, but we also need community.
0: I saw, and it's really important to note, I love the way you evoked the difference between the children and Dom and Rowan and other characters that we see researchers, scientists from in sort of remembrance. And in particular, each of the children has this really unique connection with nature and the island's ecosystem. Raph has his whale song, Fen and the seals, Orly speaking to the wind. We're so often separate from the natural world, and I really found it fascinating the way you imagined the children growing up and entwining their lives with the ecosystem of the island.
1: Yeah, that's a lovely way to put it, actually, and that's pretty much what I was trying to do. You know, I wanted to sort of look at, okay, well, what if we did step away, and what would become of us if we were able to grow and learn in a landscape, in nature, so deeply entwined, as you say, you know, what strengths and skills would that give to us? How would that allow us to move through the world? Who would we become? And what I sort of found with them, the more I imagined them, these children in particular, I just found that they were so driven by love and kindness, because I think sometimes what happens when we're around only people and only technology, those things get sucked away from us and we sort of forget about our capacity for compassion and generosity. And I don't just mean compassion towards people, I mean compassion towards every living thing. So I wanted to allow them to take shape among this sort of, I guess, the beauty and the delight of the natural world. I wanted them to love it, deeply, and for it to be a deep part of them, but also to be growing with the knowledge that the island is killing them slowly. You know, it's like what makes us strong as children, these coping mechanisms may not necessarily work for us as we get older. We have to be able to step into a life with other human beings.
0: Now, I struggled with this question because it's actually really hard to get into more detail without revealing the mystery that is at the heart of Wild Duck Shore. But I didn't want to leave it and not talk about it. So I was hoping we could talk a little bit about Rowan's decision, and mainly because it's one that is increasingly being made by women and by families in the face of environmental degradation.
1: Mm-hmm. Yes. So what's the question? Just talk more about Rowan.
0: And in particular, the way she has made a decision. Now it's a very complex decision. I don't want to sort of pay it short shrift and say that she has made a very simple decision here, but that she has decided to not have children and what that means in her life, but also what that means in the broader picture of the book.
1: Yes, sure. Yeah. So Rowan, I think this decision is, as you say, it's as complex as as women are, as people are. For every woman, it will be a different consideration. So I wanted to sort of pay service to that. I don't think it's as simple as saying that it's for the environment. Mm. However, that is definitely an element for her. You know, Rowan is an eco-pessimist. Mm. She believes that the worst is coming. The worst will happen. She's lived through some truly, truly appalling loss because of the environment and what's happening to it. So she's, you know, in one sense, she's wounded and she's acting out of her fear because of thanks to her wounds. But she's also acting in service to this really major issue. As you say, there are so many people now. And I was struck as I was thinking about this book, particularly when I traveled around America, speaking to so many people. Either they or their children had made this really difficult decision to not have children because they were so concerned about the impact of children on the world or the impact of the world on their children. And it struck me as an incredibly difficult thing to choose, a very selfless thing to choose. And so I wanted to explore what it means for women to make that decision. And I wanted to, I guess, demystify the stigma around it, the sort of stereotype that happens for women who choose to have no children are often labeled selfish. They're often assumed to be obsessed with their careers. And, you know, this is just such a ridiculously small-minded way to think about this question, this decision. And so I wanted to sort of, yeah, I guess I certainly did not want her to feel like that stereotype. I wanted to show that she had an incredible capacity for love, even though she didn't want children of her own. She is such a mother, you know, she is so capable of loving and mothering. And that is so true of so many women who don't have their own children. They are mothers to other children, other people's children, or to the planet. You know, there is space for so much nurturing in this world. So, you know, that's a big part of who she is and what I was trying to explore. She's also very, very frightened of connection and loss. A lot of what this book is about, it's about fear of the loss of children because of climate change, or fear of what the children are going to lose from the world. So, you know, a big part of this, of her transformation is about connecting, reluctantly connecting to this family, and in particular to Orly, this child who is going to teach her about her capacity for love. And that essentially the kind of idea I wanted her to learn is that even if, yeah, maybe we will all die, maybe she will have terrible loss, but even in the face of the world ending or even just growing smaller, love is not a thing that should shrink, it should grow.
0: And we have this environmental destruction being wrought across the world. We have both Rowan and Dom struggling with their outlook on this. And we have this danger that shearwater, the waters are encroaching, threatening to, you know, submerge the island. But Dom still feels that it's a better option to protecting his children from whatever is out there.
1: Mm.
0: You present with it, as these waters are encroaching, you present two distinct postures, one of sort of angry resignation and one of stubborn hope. I'm going to pull a quote out, and we're not going to reveal the context to the quote, but we get to choose if we'll add to that destruction or if we'll care for each other. And yeah. I was hoping you could just talk generally about these responses to climate grief that you've displayed in the book.
1: Yeah, well, I mean, this is a sort of like daily swing for me. I feel like I move, and I think everyone does, we move so dramatically all the time between feeling this, as you say, this really resistant hope and an exhaustion, just a deep kind of, I don't know what to do. I feel completely hopeless, and so I'm going to disconnect from the problem at all. I think Rowan is someone who has kind of given over to this complete hopelessness. You know, she's in a state of despair when she arrives here. She has given up any kind of fight. She just sort of, you know, thinks the worst is going to happen, and so she's going to harden herself against that. Whereas Dom and the children live in a totally different state of, well, they live deep within their biophilia, which is a deep instinctive love of nature and respect for nature and a knowledge that the closer we get to it, the better it is for our well-being. So they live within that, and they live in a state of, you know, determined fight, which I love about them. You know, that's the sort of, Rowan, I think, introduces a lot into their life. She's a catalyst for them and for their struggles. She allows them to start communicating with each other. But what I think they do for her is show her that, you know, there is still so much to fight for. There is still so much that we cannot give up on. We have to galvanize. We have to find energy for it. You know, there's Despair is just useless. It is so useless right now. So if hope is the thing that drives you to action, then that's what we have to stoke.
0: So the narrative thrust is Dominic and his family have been tasked with saving a number of seeds from the seed vault. They are racing against time. A ship is coming to take them from the island. Their time on the island is nearly up. They're also racing against the ocean, which threatens to flood the seed vault. And we are in something of a sort of a future imperfect from where we are now. The environmental destruction is more advanced than what we understand in 2026. And that creates a lot of tension as secrets will be revealed one way or another. Now, one of the more explicit gothic elements that I found in the book is the reference to ghosts.
1: Mm-hmm.
0: I loved it. I loved the atmosphere that it created, but I was really curious about how you balanced these nods to the fantastical in what was an otherwise very grounded and embodied narrative. How did you want to use them?
1: Well, yeah, I think my early writing was all fantasy. It was big, thralling sort of epic fantasy adventure stories. And I've done a huge change in my career trajectory and what I'm interested in, what I write about. But there are elements of that that find their way into my work. And I think it's because I still really love bringing in our connection to magic. I think we all have a sort of childlike connection to it, which is, you know, it gets more deeply hidden, but it is embedded in us. As it's hidden more as we get older, but I think it does exist there. It exists in our spirituality, in our sort of our need to understand these really extraordinary things that happen around us. And I think that's sort of where I wanted to go with this. I don't know if I believe that there are ghosts in this story. I think actually, you know, if I'm sort of being scientific about it, I think it's more about what happens when you go to a place that is so isolated and so filled with violence in its past, in its history, and you're dealing with characters who have really unresolved grief, and they're clinging on to this sort of loss, this woman that is at the center of them all, their mother and their wife. And so you can explain it as yearning, as trauma, as trying to make sense of heightened danger, or you can say that it's ghosts.
0: Charlotte, thank you so much. I'm going to let you rest your voice, but not without first saying I am speaking with Charlotte McConaghy. We are speaking about Wild Dark Shore. It won the Literary Fiction Book of the Year Award at the Australian Book Industry Awards. It is a bestseller. It is celebrated. And Charlotte, I really appreciate you coming on the show and talking about it.
1: Thank you so much, Andrew. This is such a great chat and I loved all your insights.
0: Shout out to all the Australian Book Industry Award winners. And if you want to find out more, maybe find out if your favourite author got the gong this year, head over to arbierawards.com.au. We have several interviews with Arbier Award winners, including Evelyn Araluen and Sally Hepworth. So go check out the Final Draft podcast. Wherever you're getting your podcasts, we are there. It is a great place to look back. Maybe you've discovered a book, read the book, you want to go get a little bit more. And I do my best. I do my best. It is exciting. I've got to say goodbye, though. I've got to go do some more reading. Get ready for future shows. I've got a fantastic debut coming up next week and just a dangerously large book pile that I really must attend to. My name is Andrew Popel. This is Final Draft. Till we meet again, well, happy reading and bye for now.

0: National Radio News.
1: Hello, I'm Laura Devoy. The Shadow NDIS Minister says the Coalition supports a sustainable outcome on the National Disability Insurance Scheme. An inquiry into the government's proposed changes to the scheme, designed to rein in the cost, got underway in Melbourne this morning. It's heard of anxiety among participants who face losing funding. Melissa McIntosh says they were hoodwinked by the government's announcement.
2: And now they're trying to consult after the fact. So it's really important that these 3 days is 3 days of advocate, participants and organisations coming forward to express their views and to get answers from the government, because we do want this to be sustainable in the future.
1: A new report has found Australians are skipping meals, going without healthcare and living in unsuitable housing due to the high cost of living. David Wilson has the story.
3: Anglicare Australia's 2026 cost of living index shows a single personal job seeker would fall behind by $251 a week after basic living expenses. A single parent household on the parenting payment would fall behind by $174 a week, while a couple with two children on job seeker is $428 behind. The organisation says job seeker and other payments have failed to keep pace with the real cost of essentials like housing, food and transport. It's calling on the federal government to urgently raise job seeker and other income support payments.
1: New market analysis shows artificial intelligence is actively driving job growth. The Australian Institute of Business says there was a 10% net growth in AI roles between 2019 and 2024, and the number of roles where humans work alongside AI grew by 47%. The Institute says AI was a major catalyst for the employment market, reaching a record high of 14.7 million workers. An advocacy group is calling on the federal government to commit to funding the worker retention payment. The Parenthood says the payment has helped keep experienced educators in the sector over the past 2 years. It says fees have risen by 11% in the past year alone, and 2 in 5 families are already paying out-of-pocket costs beyond the hourly rate cap. Ahead of the expiration of the current cap in August, the Parenthood has written to the federal government calling for it to extend funding and to stop costs from being passed on to parents. A week after a Tasmanian devil escaped her enclosure, the search for her is continuing on the Gold Coast. Named Mary, the animal was in quarantine after being transferred to Paradise Country. Keepers believe she performed an abnormally large leap to escape her enclosure a week ago. She's eluded searches ever since, but was captured on a home security camera over the weekend. Anyone who sees Mary is urged to not attempt to approach or capture her, but call wildlife experts. FIFA has confirmed Somalian refugee Omar Artin will not officiate in the World Cup after being denied entry to the United States. Mr. Artin is one of Africa's leading match officials and was set to make history as the first referee from Somalia to take part in the tournament. But Somalia is on a travel ban list introduced by President Donald Trump, and FIFA says it has been informed by authorities Mr. Artin's status will not be changed. The World Cup begins on Friday. Turning to sport, in cricket, Australia has defeated England by 5 wickets in a warm-up match ahead of the Women's 2020 World Cup. England batted first in Cardiff and scored 157. Alana King was the best of the bowlers with 2 wickets for 10 runs off 2 overs. Australia reached the target with more than 10 balls to spare. Elise Perry top scored with 64. The World Cup gets underway on Saturday.
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4: Central Tablelands district weather. Tuesday the 9th of June, orange expected high today, 14 degrees, partly cloudy. Slight chance of a shower, becoming less in the evening. Winds northerly, 15 to 20 kilometres per hour, becoming light in the late afternoon, then becoming northeasterly, 15 to 20 kilometres per hour in the late evening. Bathurst expected high today, 17 degrees, partly cloudy, medium chance of showers, most likely in the afternoon. Winds north to northeasterly, 15 to 20 kilometres per hour, becoming light in the early afternoon, then becoming east to northeasterly, 15 to 20 kilometres per hour in the late evening. No fire danger rating. Wednesday, the 10th of June, orange, 7 to 13 degrees, showers, cloudy, very high chance of showers, most likely in the late morning and afternoon. Winds northeasterly, 15 to 20 kilometres per hour, tending northerly, 15 to 25 kilometres per hour before dawn, then becoming light in the late afternoon. Bathurst, 7 to 15 degrees, showers, cloudy, the chance of morning fog on and east of the ranges, very high chance of showers, most likely from the late morning. Winds east to northeasterly, 15 to 20 kilometres per hour, tending northwest to northeasterly, 15 to 25 kilometres per hour before dawn, then becoming light in the late evening. No fire danger rating. Sun protection is not required unless outside for extended periods today. Maximum UV index today is moderate 3 and Wednesday is low 2.
5: You are Nadi Malian. Gombanagu Redvi Dumbang, Ma Ingudulan Totem. G'day, welcome to Wiradjuri Country. We are the people of the Gawinatadam. This welcome is brought to you from 2MCE in the shadow of Wailua, our sacred mountain.
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0: Good afternoon. Welcome to 2MCE's Talking Newspaper with Sharon Williams and Anne-Louise Gooley. I'll be reading from the Western Advocate and Anne-Louise will be reading the Central Western Daily. And it's over to Anne-Louise.
1: Good afternoon. On the front cover of the Central Western Daily, we have a picture of Orange Stalwart John Cook was rewarded for his service for the community in the King's Birthday Honours report inside. So over on page 3, it continues. Honour for Stalwart of Orange. For more than 50 years, John Cook sought to make the community of Orange a better place to live. It was his mum and dad that instilled him a responsibility to value the place he lived. Whatever you put in, you'll get back, Mr. Cook said. While he made his mark at a real estate business owner, it's the work to preserve one city's most iconic venues that really solidified his legacy. Jundree League Golf Club would not be what it is today without the guidance of Mr. Cook, who first came onto the board in 2019 before being appointed president 1 year later. What he learned during the next decade and a half is that you can't please everybody. If you work for the betterment of the whole, you'll cop a lot of criticism, Mr. Cook said. But then you get a lot of enjoyment from seeing the results. Be it from club members, the general public, or board members themselves, he knows any backlash comes from a desire to see the club thrive. You have to count to 10. I try to sit down and think about it, to give a considered answer to a lot of things, he said, when asked how he keeps a cool head. You might get an email from an angry member. Sleep on it. If you react too quick, you often say the wrong thing. When Mr. Cook stepped down from the board in 2019, he thought his time as a decision maker was over. But in 2020, he was asked to come back as president, a challenge he has never steered away from. This became even more apparent after committing to the role until 2028 while building works carried out on the club. It's important but a huge challenge what we're trying to do at the moment, Mr. Cook added. Success is not always about profit. At the moment, the club is going through a really rough time because we have parts shut down. The place doesn't look real good, so our revenue has dropped. You have to work out how you can survive that and how you're going to get back on track. It's for the service to the place he called home since 1974 that Mr. Cook was awarded a Medal of the Order of Australia as part of the 2026 King's Birthday Day's honour list. The honour reflects the collective efforts of many individuals who have walked alongside me, he said. I hope this acknowledgement also shines a light on the extraordinary work being carried out every day by the people and organisations I have been fortunate to know and work with, and to do all of the other community organisations that make a great country such a wonderful place to live. But above all, Mr. Cook did what he did for all these years because he enjoyed it. Sometimes people say that Cook might get too involved, he added, but I'm all boots in.
0: Thank you, Anne-Louise. And on the front page of the Western Advocate today, the headline, Honour for Teacher, and there's a photo of that was supplied, Julie Clark. Julie Clark was another Central West legend honoured on King's birthday, and the story is inside on page 5. Major honour for long-serving Forbes North teacher. And this story is by Bradley Jurd. With a teaching career that has spanned 35 years, Julie Clark has taught hundreds, maybe thousands of students, but there's always been some children that struggle at school. They'd rather not be there, but for Mrs. Clark, who spent her 35-year teaching career at Forbes North Public School, she saw it was her job to make sure they wanted to be there, and she did whatever she could to make them feel welcomed. I just wanted the kids to feel safe at school, respected, felt they were seen and heard, and just wanted to come to school, she said. Earlier in my career, I realised that if the kids didn't want to be at school, they weren't going to learn. So I just tried to make every day exciting for them, just so that they would want to be there. And now more than a three-decade career in teaching has been honoured in one of the most special ways possible, receiving a Medal of the Order of Australia, OAM. When she first received the email from the Governor-General's office, she thought it was a scam. I thought there was no way in the world, she said. It's unbelievable. I just loved teaching and that was my job. I didn't think that I'd done anything special. When Julie Clark first arrived at Forbes North Public School, she admits she was nervy shy. But in those early days, she had taken under the wing of her fellow teachers and she never looked back. I owe a lot of it to those women who helped me settle in at Forbes North and gave me all the support and encouragement. That's why I was there for so long, she said. They helped me in any way that they could, and I actually taught with five or six of those teachers for about 15 to 20 years. So most of the teachers that I've taught at Forbes North have been long-term friends. She retired from teaching in 2023. Prior to teaching in 2023, she had been at Forbes North full-time for 35 years, but her first 3 years was a district relief teacher, which saw her travel to the smaller villages in the region like Bogan Gate, Tottenham, Tullamore, Trundle and Coronella. During her career, she taught all grades from kindergarten to year six, and from over the years, she's taught even more some of her students' children. I can remember a mother coming in a few years ago and she sort of looked familiar, she explained. She had her daughter with her and she came straight up to me and said, I've just told my daughter that if she has any problems, she needs to come and see Mrs. Clark because Mrs. Clark taught me in kindergarten as well. I went, oh my God, I've had a few parents and then their children come through. It's wonderful.
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0: And now we're back at 12:15 with the Talking Newspaper. And it's over to Anne-Louise.
1: On the Central Western Daily on page 3, public tip-off leads to arrest of driver. A tip-off has led to a high-range drink driver being caught with a reading of 0.161. Richard Adam Astle of Miriam Drive, Orange, drove a Holden Rodeo south on Burrendong Way about 9 p.m. on December 22nd, 2025. About that time, police received a tip-off that 62-year-old Astle was heavily intoxicated while driving. The police followed up the information and stopped Astle's car. He said he drank half a bottle of whiskey a few hours earlier. His speech was slurred and there was a strong smell of alcohol in his car. A roadside breath test returned a positive result, so he was arrested and taken to Orange Police Station for breath analysis. On analysis, he returned the high range reading of 0.161. Astle was sentenced in Orange Local Court. Judge Holly Kemp said it was a second or subsequent high-range offence within the past 5 years. However, she also said Astle was taking steps to address his rehabilitation. Solicitor Georgia Campbell accepted the custodial threshold has been crossed, but asked the court to give Astle a community-based intensive correction order. There were no breaches on the previous community correction order, Ms. Campbell said, referencing his previous drink driving sentence. He has remained abstinent from alcohol since January this year. Ms. Kemp said she would impose a 2-year interlock order on Astle as part of his sentence. Each and every time you have to blow into that to show that you are right to drive, she said. Ms. Kemp accepted that Astle entered an early guilty plea and his licence was suspended at the time of his arrest. A jail sentence is required, Mrs. Kemp said, but accepted it could be served in the community. She sentenced Astle to 1-year intensive correction order from April 30 with the condition that he must participate in any program, treatment or intervention or related activity. His driver license was also disqualified for 9 months to be followed by a 2-year interlock order.
0: From page 5 of the Western Advocate, the headline, State Funeral for Pioneering Researcher. There's a picture supplied of, the picture is of Richard Sclolia, was diagnosed with an incurable and aggressive stage 4 brain cancer in June 2023. State Funeral for Pioneering Researcher, and this is written by Alex Mitchell. The family of a world-renowned pathologist says his legacy will live on through his melanoma research and the inspirational way he dealt with his own brain cancer diagnosis. Richard Sclolia, the 2024 Australian of the Year, will be honoured with a state funeral after his death on Sunday at the age of 59. He helped save the lives of thousands of people through his groundbreaking work on skin cancer. Along with colleague Georgina Long, he took melanoma from being a common death sentence to a disease that was largely curable through treatment that activated patients' immune system, bringing hope and healing to many. Professor Sclolia's brother-in-law, Charlie Nicol, reflected on the leading researcher's three-year battle with an incurable and aggressive brain cancer, glioblastoma, after he was given as little as 6 months to live in 2023. Rather than just accepting the terminal prognosis, he applied the same driven, interrogating, science-based attitude to his own cancer battle, Mr. Nicol said yesterday. Professor Sclolia undertook a world-first experimental treatment based on his and Professor Long's melanoma research, despite the risk it could cut his life further. Immunotherapy before surgery to remove the tumour and a personalised vaccine helped stave off the disease for almost 2 years. Prime Minister Anthony Albanese said the offer of a state funeral for his personal friend had been accepted. Australia has lost one of our brightest lights and our biggest hearts, he said. He shared his career journey on social media. His family yesterday released an open letter Professor Sclolia penned before his final stages of illness. I haven't sugarcoated my journey, and I sincerely thank you for allowing me the space and opportunity to share it with you, warts and all, he said. I hope I have in some way made the small way the road ahead easier and smoother for others.
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0: At 20 past 12 on The Talking Newspaper, we're back and it's over to Anne Louise.
1: 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Story by Russell Tim. Many retirees are unaware of the tax that can apply to their superannuation balance on their death, as they are passed on to children and other beneficiaries. If nothing is done to avoid the problem, most super balances are taxed at 15 or 17%. On a balance of $500,000, that could mean tax of $85,000. Even on a super balance of $200,000, the tax could be up to $34,000. Those are large sums the beneficiaries would rather not pay. There are steps that can be taken to avoid this tax, especially for those under age 75. Every super and retirement pension account has a taxable and a tax-free component. Contributions that are tax deductible to the worker or their employer go into taxable portion. So do all earnings in super accumulation accounts. Non-tax deductible contributions go into tax-free portions of the account. The earnings in pension accounts are allocated to proportion starting balance of the account. So if a pension account starts fully tax-free, it stays that way. To make an account all tax-free, it must be set up by making non-deductible contributions. However, there are limits on these contributions. Only $120,000 is allowed each year. Fortunately, the amounts for up to 2 years can be brought forward, allowing 3 years' contributions together. That's $360,000 in total in each three-year period. And under age 75 can make these contributions whether working or not. Super and pension members can withdraw from their accounts without tax applying if they are over 60 and retired or over 65. A spouse can also receive money from a deceased partner's account tax-free. This gives us the basis of the strategy to eliminate the taxable component of a super or pension account. A member can withdraw money tax-free from their account, then recontribute it into a new account and start a pension. Then the whole balance will remain tax-free to all. The member just has to comply with the age and contribution limits. For those with larger balances, it will be necessary to plan multiple withdrawals and recontributions before age 75. Careful planning is needed to maximise the opportunities. People over 75 cannot use this strategy. However, they can avoid the death benefit tax by withdrawing their money before their death.
0: Thank you, Anne Louise. And now from page 3 of the Western Advocate, fiery highway pursuit ends in charges, and this is by Nick McGrath. Officers attempted to stop a speeding vehicle on the Castlereagh Highway south of Coonamble just after 8 p.m. on Saturday. The driver refused to stop, sparking a pursuit that was terminated due to safety fears. Police deployed road spikes, but the car limped to Castlereagh Street before erupting in flames. Four people fled the burning wreck, but the dog unit tracked them down. A 24-year-old man, a 31-year-old man and a 21-year-old woman were the suspects. The result was the 24-year-old driver was charged with a police pursuit, driving while suspended and breach of bail. The 31-year-old passenger was charged with breaching an AVO and breach of bail. Both were refused bail. The 21-year-old woman was charged with possessing suspected stolen goods. In the Arana Midwestern area, in Dubbo, a 35-year-old man allegedly threatened a man in his 70s with a metal rake in a Brisbane Street car park before stealing an SUV. Police subsequently chased the stolen vehicle through Brocklehurst at speeds up to 140 kilometres per hour before the driver was arrested on Burraway Street and he was refused bail. In the Chifley command, a trio of teenagers stole a Nissan SUV from Clifton Court, Kelso, crashing into a parked truck before abandoning the vehicle fully alight in a paddock near McMinniman Place. A 16-year-old boy was arrested on Boyd Street, hit with post and boast charges and refused bail, alongside two 17-year-olds arrested in Eglinton and Kelso. Separately, a 77-year-old man was arrested following a raid on a unit in Wendredine, Bathurst, and charged with possessing child abuse material. In the Central West, detectives locked down Welcome Street in Parks after a violent home invasion left a man with facial stab wounds.
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0: The death and funeral notices in the Central Western Daily and Western Advocate are published on Saturday in the weekend paper. And I'll read those now from the Central Western Daily. Stuart Bruce Haynes, the 22nd of December 1948 to the 27th of May 2026. It was with sadness that we share the passing of our beloved father and husband Stuart, beloved husband of Maria, deeply loved father of Sophia and Gabriella, and father-in-law of Guy and Mark. Adored grandpa of Elizabeth, Charlotte, Francis and May. Much loved brother-in-law and uncle and committed family doctors communities in New South Wales and Victoria. Our deepest thanks to all the staff at the Peter MacCallum Cancer Centre for their exceptional care. In lieu of flowers, please donate to the Asylum Seeker Resource Centre. Merle Wilson, 20th of February 1934 to the 22nd of May 2026. Passed away peacefully and with dignity at Gosling Creek Nursing Home. Dearly loved wife of James Wilson, deceased. Adored mother and mother-in-law of Lynn and Brad, Jen and

the care of Penhall Funeral Services. Dawn Patricia Langford, 17th of July 1937 to 28th of May 2026, passed away peacefully and with dignity at Culburra Beach, later of Tilga Street, Canoundra. Dear beloved wife of Ray, deceased. Adored mother and mother-in-law of Ellen, deceased, Deborah and Scott. Much loved Nan of Troy, Robert, Benjamin, Nathan, Angela and Skye. Great Nan to 16. Rest in peace, aged 88 years. The family and friends of Dawn are gathering today at All Saints Anglican Church, 1 Belmore Street, Canoundra, at 1 p.m. today. At the conclusion of the service, the cortege will proceed to the Canoundra Cemetery. And that is the funeral notice for Dawn Patricia Langford in the care of Penhall Funeral Services. Wayne Robert Wasson, the 3rd of November 1963 to the 28th of May 2026. Passed away suddenly at Orange Health Service, loving husband of Janelle, adored father and father-in-law of Taylor and Zach and Trent and Michaela. The best poppy potato to his much-loved granddaughters, Clark and Collins. Loved uncle to his nieces and nephews, cherished by his extended family and a great mate to so many. Wazzo was one of life's genuine good blokes, kind, thoughtful, easygoing and always ready to lend a hand. Known for his quick wit, a cheeky sense of humour and laid-back nature and love of a good time, he never took life too seriously and many made friends wherever he went. Whether it was sharing a joke, telling a story or simply enjoying good company and a drink, he always had a way of making people smile and laugh. He leaves behind countless happy memories and plenty of stories that will continue to be told for years to come. Wazza will be deeply missed and fondly remembered by all who were fortunate enough to know him. Raise a glass to Wazza, he'd want the stories told, the laughs shared and the beers cold. A service of thanksgiving for the life of Wayne Wazza will be held at Holy Trinity Church, Anson Street, Orange, on Thursday, the 11th of June 2026, commencing at 10 a.m. Family and friends are respectfully invited to attend. And that is the funeral notice for Wayne Robert Wazza in the care of Orange Funerals. Shane Matthew Collins, the 8th of October 1972. Passed away suddenly on the 25th of May 2026, late of Corriga Road, Spring Hill. Dearly beloved husband of Sonia, adored son of Alan and Bev, deceased, much loved stepson of Helen, brother to Gavin and cherished in-law to Doug, Lorraine and Adam. He was a bright light that touched many lives, aged 53 years. The family and friends of Shane are kindly invited to attend the funeral service to be held at St Mark's Anglican Church, Millthorpe, on Friday, June the 12th, 2026, commencing at 1 p.m. At the conclusion of the service, immediate family will attend a private cremation at Orange Crematorium. And that is the funeral notice for Shane Matthew Collins in the care of Penhall Funeral Services. From the Saturday's Western Advocate, Pamela Joan Presland, 2nd of September 1941 to the 21st of May 2026, age 84 years. Loved and missed by many. Devoted daughter, wife, mother, nana and great-nana, privately cremated. See you again soon. And that was the notice for Pamela Joan Presland in the care of Godfrey Smith Funerals. Francis Bede Leibetter, known as Frank, 92 years of age, passed away on Wednesday, the 3rd of June, 2026, Orange Health Service, surrounded by his loving family. Beloved husband of Barbara, deceased. Dearly loved father of Heather and Morell. Much loved Pappy to all his grandchildren, great-grandchildren and great-great-grandchildren. Rest in peace. As per family wishes, a private cremation will be held. A celebration of Frank's life will be held at a later date to be confirmed. And that is the funeral notice for Francis Bede Leibetter in the care of Renshaw's Funeral Services. Joan Marie Whalen, Nee Morrow, 93 years of age, passed away suddenly at home, loved daughter of Horace and Violet, both deceased, loving wife of Cole, deceased, cherished friend to many, devoted to her many fur babies. Up there still throwing fleeces and stomping on the wall. Relatives and friends are invited to attend a service of thanksgiving for the life of Joan, and that is today at Holy Trinity Church, Gilmore Street, Kelsa. I'm sorry, that was this morning at 11 a.m. And that is the funeral notice for Joan Marie Whalen, Nee Morrow, in the care of Renshaw's.

0: Betty Margaret Burke, 1932 to 2026. Late of St Catherine's Nursing Home, passed away peacefully at St Catherine's Nursing Home. Dearly loved wife of Bill, known as Wiz, deceased. Adored mother and mother-in-law of Paul and Susan, Chris and Anne. Loved grandmother and great-grandmother to their families. Family and friends were attending the warmly invited to attend Betty's Requiem Mass to be held today at St Michael's and St John's Cathedral at 2 p.m, followed by interment at the Maranatha Lawn Cemetery. In lieu of flowers, Betty has kindly requested donations be made to the Cathedral Restoration Fund through the church, faith, family and friends. That is the funeral notice for Betty Margaret Burke in the care of Godfrey Smith Funerals. Maren Veronica Mathias, the 4th of October 1943 to the 28th of May 2026, late of Wattle Flat. Beloved partner of Peter, cherished mother, grandmother and great-grandmother in God's care. Family and friends are warmly invited to attend the funeral service of Maren to be held at Norwood Park Chapel, Bathurst Cemetery, on Thursday, the 9th of June 2026, commencing at 11 a.m. And that is a funeral notice for Maren Veronica Mathias in the care of Godfrey Smith Funerals. Zawodzki, Pierre Zawodzki, the August the 2nd, 1958 to May the 30th, 2026, 67 years. Beloved husband of Janet, proud father of Alexander and Nicholas and father-in-law to Jasmine. Family and friends of Pierre are warmly invited to attend his funeral service to be held on Friday, the 12th of June, 2026, at St Michael and St John's Cathedral, Bathurst, commencing at 10:30 a.m, followed by interment at Holy Trinity Lawn, Kelso. That is the funeral notice for Pierre Zawodzki in the care of Godfrey Smith Funerals.
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0: And back with The Talking Newspaper at 12:36, which means it's 24 minutes to the national news. And it's back with the Central Western Daily and Anne Louise.
2: So this article is part of the Ageing in Australia series. The article is called The Aged Care Mistakes to Avoid. Many Australian families avoid conversations about aged care because they are uncomfortable. Unfortunately, delaying those discussions often means decisions are made under pressure. Story by Rachel Lane. Decisions about aged care are often made during periods of stress, illness, or crisis. Families are trying to balance emotional considerations with complex financial rules, often while working against the clock. The wrong decision can cost tens or even hundreds of thousands of dollars. The good news is that many of the most common mistakes are avoidable if you know what to look for. Assuming residential aged care will be cheaper than home care. Many older Australians receiving support at home services eventually reach a point where their government funding no longer covers all the care they need. At that stage, families are faced with a choice: pay privately to top up care at home or move into residential aged care. The assumption is often that residential aged care will be the cheaper option. In reality, that is not always the case. Depending on your assets, income, and accommodation costs, residential aged care can cost significantly more than remaining at home and paying for private care to top up your package. For some people, the difference can amount to tens of thousands of dollars each year. Before making a decision, compare the full cost of both options, looking only at the advertised fees for an aged care home rarely tells the whole story. Waiting for crisis before making plans. Many families avoid conversations about aged care because they are uncomfortable. Unfortunately, delaying those discussions often means decisions are made under pressure. A fall, hospital admission, or sudden illness can leave families scrambling to find an available bed within days. Planning ahead gives you choices and time. It allows you to research providers, visit homes, understand costs, and determine what care you want in the future. One of the easiest ways to test whether a home is suitable is through respite care. Respite provides an opportunity to experience life in an aged care home before making a permanent move. It can also be surprisingly affordable. During respite, residents generally pay the basic daily fee and any optional lifestyle charges without having to pay accommodation costs or ongoing means-tested fees. Even if you are not ready to move today, understanding your options before you need them can make an enormous difference. Moving into care before knowing the full cost. This is one of the most expensive mistakes that families make. The fees you pay in aged care depend heavily on your financial circumstances, whether you qualify as a low-means resident or are required to pay market price accommodation costs is determined by your assets and income when you move in. Many aged care homes will provide prospective residents with a fee estimate. If this is offered, take it. Ask for a quote to show not only what you will pay on day one, but also how your fees could change in the future if your circumstances change. For example, what happens if you later decide to pay the refundable accommodation deposit? Understanding both the immediate and future costs before you move can prevent some very unpleasant surprises. Selling the family home too quickly. When families discovered that a refundable accommodation deposit will be several hundred thousand dollars, their first instinct is to sell the family home. But selling the home is not the only way to fund aged care. Accommodation payments can be made as a lump sum. Refundable accommodation deposit, a daily accommodation payment, or a combination of both. This flexibility means there may be alternatives available while you consider your longer-term plans. Selling the home can also have significant consequences for both age pension entitlements and aged care fees. For pension purposes, the former home is exempt from the asset test for up to 2 years after you move into aged care. For aged care means testing, the home is only assessed up to a capped value of $214,884,000, regardless of its actual market value. If the property is sold, the proceeds may affect both pension eligibility and aged care fees. That does not mean selling is wrong. In some cases, it is the best solution. The mistake is making the decision before understanding the financial consequences. Family paying the refundable accommodation deposit. Sometimes children decide to pass the hat around and contribute money towards the refundable accommodation deposit. While this may seem like a straightforward solution, it can create unexpected problems. Any refundable accommodation deposit paid is included in the resident's aged care assets. Assessable assets, which can increase their means-tested fees. There is also a common misunderstanding about who gets the money back. The refundable accommodation deposit is refundable when the resident leaves care, but it is refunded to the resident or their estate, not to the family members who contributed to the funds. Without proper documentation and planning, disputes can arise later between siblings or beneficiaries. The value of specialist advice. Aged care is one of the biggest financial decisions many Australians will make after retirement. The rules governing accommodation payments, means-tested fees, the family home and age pension entitlements are complex. Seeking advice from a special aged care advisor can help you understand the options available, compare costs, identify potential traps, and develop a strategy that works both now and in the future. Given the emotional and financial cost of getting it wrong, it is often a good investment. An expert in retired living and aged care, Rachel Lane, is the principal of Aged Care Gurus and the author of the books Aged Care, Who Cares? And Downsizing Made Simple with fellow finance expert Noel Whitaker. The Aging in Australia special series continues tomorrow.
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0: And back to the Western Advocate, page 19. Forbes flyer spreads his wings, and we have some great action shots here. These pictures are by Nick Guthrie. And it's Max Hart. Wig shares a laugh with coach Cameron Greenlee after Forbes Derby win over Parks. And there are three action shots in there taken by Nick Guthrie, and the story is also by Nick Guthrie. Newest Hartwig on the scene lives out a dream in Magpies Derby victory. The June long weekend has always meant one thing for Max Hartwig. Bearing a surname synonymous with rugby league in Forbes, Hartwig would make the trip to Parks to watch the Magpies take on the Spacemen in the annual Derby battle. The only difference between it came to the 2026 edition of one of the highlights of the Bush footy calendar was this time the 18-year-old was running out in black and white. In his maiden season in first grade, the young live wire played a key role in Forbes' Peter MacDonald Premiership win in front of another strong crowd at Pioneer Oval on Sunday, June the 7th. At one point midway through the second half, Forbes led by 8 points, but things were far from comfortable against a much improved Park side which had been leading at half time. However, Hartwig darted into the clear from dummy half just inside Park's half and raced away to score a fine individual try. The Magpies scored again soon after on the way to a 32-10 Derby victory. "This is my first ever one long weekend Derby in first grade and it's unreal," Hartwig said post-game. "This is what you look up to when you're a young kid. You've got all the little kids running around here and you picture one day you'll be out there playing with them and it's the one thing you look up to." Hartwig is the brother of first grade regulars Jack and Jordan Hartwig and also the cousin of winger Zeke Hartwig. "That connection has made his time in first grade all the more special. I'm the youngest of the three and it's been unreal," he said. "Zeke is like our brother too. We're all so close. We're playing for home, we're all here and it makes a win more special. When you do something good, you've got your brothers there, but if there's something goes wrong, your brothers are there backing you." Hartwig has played in various positions already this season for coach Cameron Greenlee. He started the season at fullback and has also played on the wing, but he looked at home back running from dummy half on Sunday. He started from the bench in the Derby and watched on early as Park started the better. The Spaceman's close to full strength after a string of injuries and further bolstered by the return of prop Brandon Tago in the days leading up to the game, muscled up and were deserving of scoring the day's first try through Billy Simpson. A knock-on from captain coach Sam Dwyer allowed Forbes back into the game and last season's runners-up took the chance and scored two quick-fire tries through Charlie Lennon and Zeke Hartwig. They seemed set to take a 10-6 lead into the sheds, only for late errors to allow Parks to score just before the siren through junior Igilia. The Magpies were the better following the restart and the pressure paid when Jack Grace was put through a gap and found support from Chad Porter. Jackson Bryan then hauled in a perfect Nick Greenlee kick toe the lead before Hartwig set the Forbes fans on Magpie Hill into raptures when he scored to set up a commanding 26-12 lead. Farron Lamb muscled his way over with 10 minutes to go before speedy winger Brandon Bigham grabbed a late consolation for the hosts. It was a welcome win for the Magpies after a hugely disappointing loss to St Pat's a week earlier and means they head into their bye weekend just 1 point off competition leaders Dubbo Sims. Parks remains second from bottom with just one win to its name, but Dwyer was relatively upbeat post-game. Injuries that have plagued the Spakesmen and they have been forced to rely on a number of local juniors, but the return of Igilia and Joey Dwyer helped them play some of their best footy of the season. I was so happy with the first half, with the grind, and then we stayed in that grind with them for the majority of the second half, Dwyer said. They got a bit of a roll on and came back over the top of us, but to be honest, with the year we've had with injuries and stuff like that, I couldn't be prouder. Especially all the young fellas, they stepped up and that's great to see and good signs for the future of the club. Forbes Magpies, 32, Charlie Lennon, Zeke Hartwig, Chad Porter, Jackson Bryant, Max Hartwig, Farron Lamb, tries, Nick Greenlaw, 4 conversions. Defeated Park Spacemans, 18, Billy Simpson, Junior Aguilar, Brendan Bigham, tries, Mitch Wright, 2 tries, Jet Rudd, 2 conversions.
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0: We have just 9 minutes to go before the 1 o'clock national news at one, and we're going back to sport.
2: So we're on the Central Western Daily, page 17. Crichton kicks Bulldogs to scrappy victory. Bulldogs 14, Eels 12. Stephen Crichton kicked a late penalty goal to help Canterbury slow the Bulldogs' worrying run of NRL form with a 14-12 win over Parramatta. Crichton struck from the tee in the 76th minute at a Accor Stadium yesterday after Eels hooker Talon Da Silva was penalised for a questionable high shot on Matt Burton. Burton lay down seeking treatment after Da Silva's contact and failed to finish the match as he was sent off for a head injury assessment. Crichton's penalty got the Dogs home after the first scoreless first half in the NRL in 5 years. Cameron Corraldo's side, 5-8, climbed to the 13th on the NRL ladder, but the first half was a snapshot of Canterbury's season when they dominated possession and territory and outrun the Eels by more than 230 metres. Despite having 17 played the balls in the Eels' 20-metre zone in the opening 40 minutes, the Bulldogs' attack was blunt and directionless. The Eels thought Josh Papali had scored a try on the stroke of half-time, only for his effort to be called back for a knock-on, resulting in the first scoreless first half since a 2021 meeting between the Eels and Canberra. Sitili Tupana had held up early into the second half before finally crashing over for the game's opening try-off, a Lachlan Galvin short ball in the 49th minute. 3 minutes after Canterbury finally got on the board, captain Stephen Crichton helped his side double their lead. Crichton climbed Eagles fullback Isaiah Longhi to claim a Galvin bomb to touchdown. But just when the Bulldogs thought they were beginning to pull away, the Eels hit back with a double salvo in the back-to-back sets to send the game to the wire. Winger Josh Addo-Carr made a burst down the left and grubbered in field for Da Silva to slide in, and the hooker was quickly followed over by Papali after a midfield bust from Eels debutant Tegan Brown. The Eels were hunting a third after Ronald Volcom forced a goal line dropout, but Da Silva brought the halfback's work undone when he was penalised for an escort on Tupina and then handed the Bulldogs the win. De Silva was placed on report by referee Todd Smith for a debatable high shot on Bulldogs 5'8 Burton, and Crichton stepped up to slot the winning penalty from 40 metres out.
0: And the results for that round were Sea Eagles 28, Rabbitohs 14, Storm 32, Knights 30, Canberra Raiders nil, Roosters 20, Sydney Roosters 25, Cowboys 14, Dolphins 40, Brisbane Broncos 23, Gold Coast Titans 28, West Tigers nil, Panthers 68, Sharks 34, Dragons 12. And that was the round 14 results. From page 16 of the Western Advocate, five in a row for Antonelli in Supreme Monaco triumph. And this is Formula One. There is no byline. We have, no unattributed. Formula One's boy wonder, Kimi Antonelli, has won his fifth straight race and the biggest of them all, becoming the youngest ever Monaco Grand Prix champion with a superlative drive. As the 19-year-old left his rival stunned again with his precocious brilliance, Australian Oscar Pistari was left pondering how he nearly picked up the most unlikely of podium places, eventually settling for fourth after the most chaotic of races. Like the rest of the field, though, Piastri, even picking up three places after starting seventh, has been just a bit player, as not even a late safety car deployment and then a red flag suspension to inspect a crumbling surface at the final corner of the track could halt the young Mercedes driver. Antonelli had been leading by 30 seconds and was on course for perhaps the most decisive Monaco triumph this century. Instead, he had to be first hold off his pursuers after the safety car caused by a crash for Lance Stroll. Then once repairs had been carried out on the same spot once Charles Leclerc also crashed there, triggering the red flag, he had to endure another standing start with just eight laps left. Yet Antonelli was coolness personified, again roaring away to win comfortably by over 6 seconds from all-time great Lewis Hamilton in his Ferrari. On a big day for Hamilton, watched by his new girlfriend, Kim Kardashian, in the paddock, the 41-year-old equaled Ayrton Senna's eight podium finishes in the Principality and is now up to second in the championship, even if he's a distant 66 points behind Antonelli. And for one, and rejuvenated Smith falls short in Valderrama Live victory bid. There's a picture by Australian Associated Press and the caption reads, Cam Smith had to settle for a share of fifth place. Cameron Smith couldn't find the final round spark to ignite a challenge to win his first individual title since 2023 as Tyrrell Hatton held firm, keeping local hero John Rahm at bay to triumph in the LIV Andalusia tournament at Valderrama. Rejuvenated Queenslander Smith had been hoping for a charge on Sundays, that's Monday, Australian Eastern Standard Time, final day, still believing he was playing well enough to claw back five shots on overnight pace setter Hatton at the tough Spanish Ryder Cup venue. But though he held a 29-footer for eagle on the fourth hole, Smith could only put together a level par round 71, a mixed bag featuring that eagle, two birdies and two bogeys, which was never likely to trouble the in-form Hatton. Instead, as the Englishman carded a 70 to finish his first tournament since his wife gave birth to their baby daughter, it was the familiar figure of his European Ryder Cup and Legion 13 teammate Rahm who gave him the biggest scare, before Hatton prevailed by two strokes to pocket the $4 million winnings check. To be honest, I thought no matter how I went today, I'm still going to be home tonight. I'm going to walk into a crying newborn and I'll still be doing nappies tonight, smiled Hatton. That was going to happen regardless. I'm really excited to get home to Emily and our little girl. It was Hatton's second win on the Saudi-backed circuit in 3 years as he finished on a total of 11 under par at Real Club Valderrama. But Rahm made him earn the win, shooting a 4-under 67 to finish. I found today really stressful, admitted the 34-year-old Hatton, who carded four birdies and three bogeys, prompting some of his usual angry theatrics. I feel like I feel like I hit a lot of good iron shots that didn't end up on the green. Obviously saw a lot of pretty angry reaction from myself, but I'm happy with how I just kept plugging away. Thank you for being with us today, and it's goodbye today from Sharon and Anne-Louise. And Talking Newspaper is back with you tomorrow at 12 noon on 2MCE.
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1: Hello, I'm Shannon Kirkwood. Disability advocates say NDIS recipients and their families are concerned they could lose crucial funding under proposed changes to the National Disability Insurance Scheme. This week, a Senate committee is examining the bill, which proposes changes designed to significantly cut costs. Chief Executive of Queenslanders with Disability Network, Michelle Moss, says people are seeing it as a move away from whole-of-person assessment and the original participant-centred intent of the scheme. She's told the inquiry they are not minor administrative changes but substantial reductions.
2: People are worried that they will lose support before replacement systems are ready. So Kidian is certainly not arguing against reform, but that reform must occur in the right sequence.
1: Victoria was the only jurisdiction to record a fall in the mean price of residential dwellings in the March quarter. New figures from the Australian Bureau of Statistics show the total value of Australia's residential dwellings rose by 2.5% to $12.8 trillion. The biggest rises were 7.2% in Western Australia and 4.6% in Queensland, while Victoria's fall of 0.3% was the only decline in the country. Residents of northern New South Wales affected by the 2022 floods will have the first opportunity to buy into a new housing estate. Laura Devoy has a story.
3: Sales for a new housing estate in Goonellaba, a suburb of Lismore, officially launched today. The New South Wales Reconstruction Authority is prioritising owner-occupiers who accepted a buyback and registered in the Resilient Lands Program, developed after the 2022 floods. Any remaining land will then be offered for sale on the open market. There are 23 lots in the development, including four relocated historic weatherboard homes renovated by the Reconstruction Authority. Eligible homeowners will be contacted directly to receive a sales information pack.
1: Male construction workers have been identified as having the highest suicide rates compared to other employed men. The new study has found over the past 19 years, New South Wales recorded 1,176 male construction worker suicides, the highest of any jurisdiction. It's prompted warnings over workplace bullying. If you or someone you know needs help, you can call Lifeline on 13 11 14. Opposition leader Angus Taylor says the Liberal Party is willing to work with whoever can help oust the Labor government. WA Liberal leader Basil Zemplis has claimed he's open to finding ways to work with One Nation. 2 years out from the federal election, Pauline Hanson's One Nation Party is leading the polls. Mr Taylor says the Liberal Party wants to win back the trust of Australian people.
4: We'll work with others to get rid of a rotten Labor government. I mean, people are angry around Australia. I see it all the time. They've had enough of this rotten Labor government that's taking this country in the wrong direction.
1: Turning to sport now, in Rugby League New South Wales, coach Laurie Daly has made several changes to his team for Game 2 of the Men's State of Origin series. Mitchell Moses and Payne Haas return from injury, while Api Korosau is in line for the injured Blake Brayley. Stephen Crichton is out, with Casey McLean elevated to start. And Dylan Lucas replaces Humole Olakau'atu, who has been named 20th man. Daly says it was a difficult decision.
5: Yeah, it's just one of those hard calls that you've got to make. He's destructive back rower, but unfortunately we want to give Dill a run in this game.
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13: I'll be talking to Andrew Gee, our federal member for Calair, and I'll be talking to Paul Toole, state member for Bathurst.
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15: Good afternoon, ladies and gentlemen, and welcome to Andrew's Treasure Chest of Tunes and to Tuesday afternoon music. Today I'll be playing for you a lot of lovely music, and my name is Andrew Campbell. And as I said, I'll be playing for you a lot of music on this Tuesday afternoon. But before we start the music, I would just like to thank the Talking Newspaper for reading us the two newspapers for today. And I hope you enjoyed listening to them reading the papers. And they'll be back again at midday tomorrow. Now let's get on with the Tuesday afternoon music and my treasure chest of tunes. And we're going to start off with Whitney Houston. Now Whitney sang a lot of songs over her career, like I Want to Dance with Somebody. She sang Saving All My Love for You and some lovely, wonderful hits, including these two, which are I'm Every Woman and How Will I Know. So let's listen to Whitney Houston.

And that was Whitney Houston with I'm Every Woman and How Will I Know. And you can find those two songs on Whitney's Greatest Hits album. Now we're going to hear from Joey Scarberry now. And Joey sang a lot of songs over his career, including this one, which came from The Great American Hero. And it is called Believe It or Not. So from The Great American Hero, here is Joey Scarberry.

And that was Joey Scarberry from the theme from The Great American Hero, Believe It or Not. And I hope you enjoyed that. Now, the next two songs that I'm going to play for you are from The Beach Boys. Now, The Beach Boys sang a lot of songs throughout their career, including Kokomo, the two that I played for you last week, and they also had some other wonderful hits, including these two. When I Grow Up to Be a Man, and Don't Worry, Baby. So here are The Beach Boys.

0: And that was the Beach Boys with When I Grow Up to Be a Man and Don't Worry Baby. So I hope you enjoy those. Now we're going to hear from some of our valued shows. You can hear right here on 2MCE.
1: 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My name is Lawrence. 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
5: And in Orange, there is plenty going on, as we're about to find out from the event organiser from Orange City Council, Ellie Barron. Ellie, how are you today?
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0: And welcome back. The next song that I'm going to play for you is from Donna Summer.

sang it at Disneyland's 50th birthday celebrations. And the song is called She Works Hard for the Money. So here is the late Donna Sumner with her big hit, She Works Hard for the Money.

And that was the late Donna Sumner. She works hard for the money. And as I said, that she sang that many years ago at Disneyland's 50th anniversary. The next songs that I'm going to play for you today are from Elvis. Now, Elvis sang a lot of songs over

his career, like Hound Dog, Blue Suede Shoes, which was an original hit for Carl Perkins, and he also sang Let's Have a Party, Viva Las Vegas, and some other wonderful hits from the movies. I'm going to play you one of his songs from a movie, but the other one that I'm going to play for you from Elvis is one of my mum's absolute favourites from Elvis, and it is called, and the songs that I'm going to play for you from Elvis are Memories, and from Blue Hawaii, I'm going to play the Hawaiian Wedding song. So here for you, Mum, is Elvis.

0: And that was Elvis with Memories and the Hawaiian Wedding Song. So I hope you enjoyed both of them, and I hope, Mum, you enjoyed them as well. Now, here is some more they shows you can hear right here on 2MCE, 92.3 in Bathurst and 94.7 in Orange. 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
0: Well, welcome back. Now I have got two songs for you from Jose Feliciano. Now, Jose Feliciano sang a lot of songs over his career. And for those people don't know who I'm talking about, Jose Feliciano was a blind singer, and he's also a guitarist as well. And he sang some wonderful hits over his career, like One Tanamera. He also sang The Click, The Last Thing on My Mind, There Was Always Something There to Remind Me, and some other wonderful songs like Last Thing on My Mind. But these two songs that I'm going to play for you from Jose Feliciano are two of my absolute favourites. The first one is I thought I would play this because we've had a lot of rain here in Bathurst, so in Bathurst and Orange, so I thought I would play this song for you, and it's called Rain. And then the second one from Jose Feliciano comes from the TV show that was American TV show that was done a long time ago, and it was called Chico and the Man. So here is Jose Feliciano.

Now, we heard Rain and Chico and the Man from the television series, which starred Della Reese. Let's continue on with the music. And the last two songs I've got for my show this afternoon are from Frank Sinatra. And Frank sang a lot of songs over his career. Like, he sang two songs for the... He sang two songs for two different states in America. They are Chicago and the theme from New York, New York. So here is Frank Sinatra with Chicago and the theme from New York, New York.

And that was Frank Sinatra with Chicago and the theme from New York, New York. Well, that's my show for today. I hope you enjoyed all the songs that I played for you today. The next, coming up next, we have the 2 o'clock news, and then after the 2 o'clock news, we'll continue on with the music. Then the music will go through until 4 o'clock. Then we'll have the, then at 4 o'clock, we'll have Community Drive, and then we'll have The Wire for you at 5. So until next.

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1: Hello, I'm Shannon Kirkwood. Consumers have expressed an increasing sense of pessimism in the economy. The Westpac Melbourne Institute Consumer Sentiment Index fell to 2.9% to 80.6 in the first week of June. The latest monthly data sees consumer sentiment return to the weakest seen in the 50-year history of the survey, with pessimists outnumbering optimists by nearly 20%. The survey shows cost of living issues remain the biggest concern, while a sharp drop in house price expectations, as well as the impact of recently announced tax changes, were among the emerging concerns. Heavy rainfall has fallen in parts of southeast Western Australia today. More than 50 millimetres fell near Harvey in the 24 hours to 9 a.m. this morning, while strong wind gusts were also recorded. The Bureau of Meteorology says showers and cool winds are forecast for most of southern parts of the state today, with small hail possible along the coast. The Union for Creative and Media Workers is calling for a rebuild of the nation's arts and cultural sectors. David Wilson has more.
2: The Media Entertainment and Arts Alliance has released its national cultural policy submission to the federal government. It says the sector is in crisis due to years of underinvestment, low incomes, declining participation, insecure work, AI and pressure from global platforms. The submission puts forward a long-term plan to overhaul cultural police, strengthen conditions for workers, increase cultural participation and respond to the threat of AI. The MEAA says it wants to see creative and media workers adequately supported so Australians can participate and the nation's cultures continue to thrive. Report is due to be handed down in March next year.
1: Former NRL player Kane Evans says he feels a bit more free having publicly come out as gay. The 34-year-old, who played 131 NRL games, is the second NRL player to come out as gay. He says he's struggled with alcohol and substance addiction and suicidal thoughts and was blackmailed while trying to hide his sexuality. In an interview with the Nine Network, he says he knows others are struggling with the same things.
3: This is definitely like my worst nightmare. But I know if I surrender, it's just going to be like it's a start to a new life. I've been fighting a war within, you know, since I was about 15 years old, and it's not sustainable.
1: If you or anyone you know needs help, you can call Lifeline on 13 11 14. The date for an expansion of pet-friendly flights has been announced. Virgin Australia says travellers can now book its first pets-in-cabin flight from Adelaide, which is scheduled to take off later this month. Social media users are split on the service. Pet owners have welcomed the expansion. Others have raised concerns about severe allergies and the smell. Fans have greeted US President Donald Trump with loud boos, as well as some cheers, as he attended the NBA Finals in New York today. President Trump attended Game 3 of the championship series between the Knicks and the Spurs as a guest of New York Knicks President James Dolan. The Spurs won the game 115 to 111. The Knicks hold a 2-1 series lead. In domestic sport, Australian US college stars Sataya Fagan and Bonnie Dees have been named in the National Women's Basketball squad for next month's two-game series World Cup against China. And in AFL, Melbourne says forward Brody Miacek is up and walking after undergoing surgery on a neck fracture he sustained during Melbourne's King's Birthday win over Collingwood yesterday.
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a very big welcome to the show. 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Of course, if you're already an avid devotee, I'm so glad you're back again. And please don't forget, I always want to hear from you with any comments, feedback, or suggestions for artists that you might like to hear interviewed. 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Now, today's guest is someone whose name you're probably unfamiliar with, but whose voice you're bound to know very well. If you're wondering why, it's because he was a session singer who, during 1970 alone, appeared as the voice on four top-charting singles, all by different acts. This was the biggest selling of them.

0: front is Tony Burrows, a now 84-year-old English pop singer and recording artist. As a prolific session musician, Tony was involved in several transatlantic hit singles throughout the late 60s and early 70s, most of which were one-hit wonders. I caught up with Tony from his home in the UK, and he tells us he's never even had the opportunity to put out a song in his own name. I'm sure you're going to find the reasons why fascinating.
1: Sandy, all right, how are you doing?
2: I am fantastic. It's great to meet you. It's taken us a little while to get here, but we finally did, and I'm very, very grateful to you.
1: You're very well.
2: Thank you. You look incredible. What's your secret?
1: I've got something in the attic, all right?
2: And you're not going to share what that is. You feel fine? That's great. You're obviously doing the right things. You must look after yourself and eat well and exercise and sleep well. Do you do all of that?
1: I've got to tell you, my wife makes sure that I look after myself because I'm not that good at it.
2: Well, isn't that good? They say behind every good man is a great woman, don't they?
1: Well, exactly that. I quite agree.
2: So, Tony, we haven't heard a lot from you since the 70s. And I know that you don't want to go over all of those days in great detail, and I certainly respect that. So tell us what you've been doing ever since. I know you moved into commercials and into producing other people's records, didn't you?
1: Yes, I did. I've kept busy, I must admit. I've enjoyed myself. I tend to go to America once a year or once every 2 years and still sing the same old songs.
2: Do you? You do go and perform there?
1: Yes, I do. I'm actually more well known in America than I am in the UK.
2: How did that happen?
1: I don't know. I don't know. Probably because they never let me record under my own name. I was always a group.
2: You don't sound very happy about that. Was there a bit of resentment all these years later?
1: I'm fine with that. Edison Lighthouse, all right, the big one, I tried to buy myself out of the contract because I said, I don't want to be another group. I've been a group all my life. I would like to do something on my own. And Tony McCauley said, no, it's got to be a group record. And I said, okay, well, I won't even do... I'll do the television, but I don't actually ever want to perform live with Edison Lighthouse. And I never did, to be quite honest. I did the Top of the Pops and all those sort of things. But I said, no, you can buy me out and... I quoted a figure, and he said, I'm not going to pay you that. And I said, well, I thought it was quite reasonable. But anyway, I still get royalties.
2: You drove a good deal with that one, didn't you, to ensure that you did get royalties all these years later?
1: Well, sure. I insisted when I started doing sessions that I would always have to have a royalty if I was featured. And I've done that all the way through.

0: were much smarter than many of them, weren't you? Because many people got totally ripped off.
1: Absolutely. Yes, they did. And they're still getting ripped off now.
0: Yeah. I read that at the moment, Love Grows by Edison Lighthouse, with you singing, has been watched more than 2 billion times on the social media app TikTok, and it's still trending globally. That's insane.
1: It is insane. I made that record 53 years ago. Come on. I mean, that's ridiculous.
0: You wouldn't be complaining about it, though, would you, given that you're fully royalties?
1: No, I'm quite happy about it. I've got to say, I'm quite happy about it.
0: Well, what do you think its resurgence is due to? Why that song?
1: TikTok.
0: Yeah.
1: It was one person. It was one person liked the lyrics and reacted to it, and it was just one person. I mean, it's crazy. I believe it's actually 4 billion now, to be quite honest.
0: And it was always a very catchy tune. We all liked it. We loved it when we were growing up. So why wouldn't kids today feel exactly the same way? And I suppose it's got something to do with the fact that it's such a happy up song, isn't it?
1: Yeah, I think I enjoyed doing it, obviously. I enjoyed doing them all.
0: But that was your favourite song, wasn't it?
1: Well, it was the most successful.

0: you didn't write it. But do you know who it was written about? Was it written about someone real or was it all made up?
1: Afraid it was totally made up. Oh. In actual fact, it should have been Edith Dunn Lighthouse, and somebody mispronounced it on the record label and it ended up as Edison Lighthouse.
0: Is that right? It was a typo.
1: Yes, it is.
0: And who came up with the name for the band?
1: I don't know. To be quite honest, I really don't know. I think it was the record company.
0: Right. Certainly as a teenager growing up with that song, we thought Edison Lighthouse...
1: You're not old enough, Sandy. You're not old enough.
0: Oh, yes, I am. But we thought it was a regular band also, but it was a group of studio musicians with you at the head that were under the umbrella of this name, right?
1: That's absolutely right, yeah. I believe the actual group were called Greenfield Hammer, and they came from Slough in Middlesex, and they mimed on the record, and I sang live with a studio band. I mean, you know, the television promotions.
0: Wow. Who knew? Was it kept a secret at the time?
1: No, they actually went out and worked live as Edison Lighthouse, but I was never a part of it, to be quite honest.
0: You didn't want to be?
1: No. No, I'd done it. I'd worked, you know, for 10 years touring and with the Ivy League and the Flowerpot Men and all these sort of things. And I decided, I made a decision to concentrate on studio music. And so that's what I did.

0: recently. 12 months later, I had 5 records in the charts. I mean, it was crazy. I actually think my favorite song was United We Stand, with Sonny and me doing the leads. And that was brilliant. But yeah, of course it's my favorite because it's the most successful.
1: So Tony Burrows, though you never charted a record under your own name, you do hold the unusual honor of having 4 records in the British Top 10 all at once, all under different names. Tell us a little bit about that.
0: Oh, wow. I said before that I worked with the Ivy League and also the Firepop Penny.

0: I'm working live with the Flowerpot Men for probably 3 years. Decided I'd had enough then, and I wanted to concentrate on studio work. So I went back to studio work. The Flowerpot Men was actually the first hit by the White Plains. Okay, because
1: very confusing.
0: It's all very, I mean, very incestuous as well. The record manager said, I've got all these records recorded, but I haven't got a group. And I said, okay, well, you know, what can we do about it? And he said, well, can I release them under a different name? And that was the first record. It was Baby Loves Loving by the White Plains.

0: name from New York. What?
1: Oh, White Plains, New York. Okay.
0: There you go. And so that's what they released. And lo and behold, the first record was a hit. And so I had to go back in, you know, and start recording as White Plains. That started it, to be quite honest.
1: So that was your first hit. That was the first song that you'd released as White Plains. And
0: yes.
1: Went to the top 10. There was something about you that whatever you touched just went gangbusters, didn't it?
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4: It's a beautiful day.
1: It didn't matter what you recorded, it was a smash hit. Why is that?
0: Well, that's very nice of you to say so. I don't know why. I also really enjoyed what I was doing. Perhaps that came over. I don't know. It's not like records these days, I've got to say. It was fun.
1: Yeah.
0: And I enjoyed it.
4: Parting in your hair, it's hardly ever there. Wash your face, shabby in your dress, always look a mess.

0: So the four that you had in the British top 10 all at once, Love Grows, My Baby yeah. Loves Lovin', yeah. that crazy song Gimme That Ding that you recorded under the name of the Pipkins. Tell me a little yeah. bit about that song and that band.
1: Okay. Okay. The Pipkins. It was a Freddie and the Dreamers album. I was doing backing vocals with Roger Grunewald, and it was the only song that Freddie didn't do. And John Burgess, the producer, said, I think it's got something, really. It was actually two takes. We did it all in two takes. I had a really rough throat, and so I did the that's right, I'm Jan Blue. And I mean, it was just crazy. And Roger did the Iowa. And lo and behold, it was a hit.
2: That's right, I'm sad and blue, because I can't do the boogaloo. I'm lost, can't do my thing, and that's why I

0: Gimme Dacting had originally been written for a children's TV show under the title of Gimme Dack Click. The lyrics tell a story of a metronome trying to get his ding back from a piano named Undercog. It was written by Albert Hammond and Mike Hazelwood, who also wrote the song The Air That I Breathe. Due to the fast talking and the Wolfman Jack-like spoken word intro, some people consider the song to be one of the first ever rap records. Gimme Dat Ding hit number 6 on the UK singles chart, number 9 on the Billboard Hot 100 in the US, and went number 1 in New Zealand.
1: I can't believe it either.
2: You were shocked, yeah?
1: Yeah, I was sure. I mean, it was banned in Italy because they thought it was rude.
2: Really?
1: Yes. And that, of course, made it a hit.
2: That's crazy. So that was the third song that you had on the charts at that time. And, of course, the final one was Brotherhood of Man's United We Stand, yeah, which was huge hit in the UK, the US, and of course, here in Australia too, I'm sure, right, yeah, around the world. Of all the other songs that you did, that song, I guess, had the most meaning in lyrically, didn't it?
1: Yes, it did. Yes, it did. The other ones were fun, and I think especially in this dreadful, you know, time, United We Stand is a very pertinent remark.
2: I agree. Who was the Brotherhood of Man then?
1: Okay, Roger Greenaway again. Roger Greenaway creeps up all the time.
0: Roger Greenaway and Tony Burrows had both been members of the vocal group The Kestrels in the early 60s and The Pipkins in 1970, both bands acting as stepping stones

0: Did you go out and play live with them?
1: I did television again. It was so difficult because I was doing sessions all the time. 3 hour session was 10 till 1, then 2 until 5, and then 7 till 10. And when can you make it? And that was 7 days a week, and it was crazy. I didn't stop working.
0: Right.
1: And so I couldn't really stop and take a breath and go out and work these bands live.
0: I guess the solution was, and you had the best of both worlds then, was to continue as a sought-after studio singer and then do your television shows with them. But I guess what ended up with as a result of that was that people all over the world missed out on live appearances from you.
1: Yes, I did very, very few live appearances. The only ones that I do are in America, to be quite honest.
0: So there was a bit of an aura of mystery about you, was there?
1: Well, yes. That's a nice, very nice way of putting it, but actually they didn't know who I was.
0: Which meant that you could walk down the street and not be recognised, except if you opened your mouth, then
1: yes,
0: you would.
1: Oh, yes, I could. And I didn't have to put up with all the rest of the rubbish, to be quite honest.
0: But if you opened your mouth to speak, they would pick the voice, because the voice was certainly very well known, wasn't it?
1: Probably, yes. There were a couple of occasions. I remember an occasion on the tube. I used to travel on the tube and do my sessions and what have you. And I unfortunately got it in a carriage with some sort of 14, 15-year-old girls, loads of them. And so I think I know who that is. I think I know who that is. And I had to get off the tube in the next station and run away, to be quite honest.
0: He was scared of
1: that. That was the only time it really happened, yeah.
0: What do you think they might have done to you if you'd stayed on the track?
1: I don't know. I don't know what they could have done, to be quite honest. But I had to run away. I know that.

0: Ian Anderson from Jethro Tull tells a similar story about how he always travels on the train too by himself, and people look at him and think, oh, gosh, he looks like that guy from Jethro Tull. Couldn't be him. He'd never travel on the train, so nobody ever bothers him.
1: Exactly. That's exactly what happened.
0: That's very funny. So just taking a further step backwards, your first group was called the Kestrels, and a gentleman that we've had a chat to fairly recently by the name of Roger Cook joined you in that.
1: Really? And
0: what a lovely man Roger is. It was terrific chatting with him too. That was a vocal harmony group, and the only time that you actually did anything in your own name, well, it wasn't even your own name that you used. You used the name Tony Bond to release something, didn't you? Tell me how the name Tony Bond came about for you.
1: Goodness me, I'm surprised you've managed to unearth that.
0: It's a good story.
1: Tony Bond, Johnny Keating, who was a very, very big arranger, and Tony D'Amato, who was a Decca executive, decided that I would be able to sing some solo songs. I was still in the band, I was still in the Kestrels, but they decided that they would like to use me. And so I don't know where Tony Bond came from, but it was probably Tony D'Amato, to be quite honest, and said, well, we're going to call you Tony Bond. And, oh, okay, I'll go along with it. Yeah, you know, I don't mind.
2: Oh, girls were made to love and kiss.

0: That was right around the time that the Ian Fleming spawned secret agent James Bond and the movie starring Sean Connery were all happening, wasn't it?
1: Sure it was. Yeah, it was.
0: But why?
1: Goodness me, it was, might have been 1966.
0: But, I mean, seriously, Tony Bond, there's nothing wrong with your name, Tony Burrows.
1: Well, I didn't think so either, but they decided in their, whatever that word is, decided it was going to be better with Tony Bond, and I don't know why, but there you go.
0: You sound like it was an awful lot of fun, even though the times were very much controlled by record companies and producers. You probably didn't get to do exactly what you wanted to do. But did you have a lot of fun?
1: Sandy, it's been a wonderful experience. I've got to say, I've never had a proper job. I started singing at 16. That's probably not strictly true. I worked, because I was old enough to do national service, the Kestrels all worked together in the army. But just for 18 months, I worked in an envelope department at ESNA Robinson's.
0: So you got a taste of a regular job.
1: Okay, and that's where I met Roger Greenaway and Roger Max, who were the original members of the Kestrels. I decided when we came out of the army, we decided that we had to go to London and try and make it work. And we did.
0: An interesting thing about you, though, Tony Burrows, was that while the British invasion was happening and infiltrating America with British-sounding music, you kind of went with an American sound, didn't you?
1: Yes. Yes, I think so. Well, I suppose so. We worked with the Beatles. We did One Night Stands, and we went to Ireland with the Beatles. And that was a wonderful, a ridiculous time, to be quite honest.
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4: It's a beautiful day.
1: Just one permanent screen from the start for the next 2 hours. They actually paid us extra money to go on immediately before the Beatles. And they paid us extra because nobody heard anything and we could talk amongst ourselves and, it was just crazy.
0: And you didn't have to worry about the girls clawing away at you, did you? It wasn't you
1: they wanted. No. We certainly didn't.
0: That's hilarious.

0: kind of an eight-hit wonder, really, aren't you?
1: Yes, yes, I suppose I am. I'm not sure that that was a wonderful achievement.
0: I think it's great.
1: I would like to have had more success, but I couldn't do it. I couldn't go out and work live, and that was basically the problem.
0: But it was only you that was stopping yourself going out and working live, wasn't it? Because you wanted to continue as a studio musician.
1: I suppose that's true. But I would then have had to make a choice about who I was going to work with.
0: Oh, that would have been difficult, would it?
1: It was difficult. I've got to say, it was very, very difficult.
0: Of those eight hits that you had, we've talked about the one that you did with the Flowerpot Men, Let's Go to San Francisco, which was huge. We've talked about the Pipkins and Gimme That Ding, which was also huge and very strange. We've talked about My Baby Loves Lovin' from White Plains. We've talked about United We Stand from The Brotherhood of Man, and, of course, Love Grows from Edison Lighthouse. We haven't mentioned Melanie Makes Me Smile, which I think was actually one of my favourite songs from you. And most of these songs were written by Tony McCauley, weren't they?
1: Yes, they were. I had a really good relationship with Tony McCauley. Incidentally, I've got to tell you that I once did three different performances on Top of the Pops, and the producer came to me after the show and said, Tony, I'm sorry, you're not going to be able to be used again. And I said, excuse me? You asked me to do the show. They were all, you know, we did three hits, and you asked me. And he said, I'm sorry, the word has come down from above, from the BBC, you're not to be used again.
0: Why?
1: And I didn't get a play on the BBC for 2 years after that.
0: Why?
1: Don't ask me. I
0: still don't know.
1: Because I suppose they thought it was some sort of, I don't know really why, but they said, word has come down, blah, blah, blah. You are not to be used again.
0: You didn't ask them why?
1: Well, yes, I did, but I said,
0: they didn't
1: answer. They think it's a con.
0: Oh,
1: why?
0: The fact that
1: you've asked me to do this show. Yeah, anyway, that's fine.
0: Oh, how strange.
1: So I was barred from the BBC for 2 years.
0: Oh, you naughty boy. Wow.
1: Yes, I know.
0: Thrown out of the BBC. How awful.
1: Yeah, and that was really the Tony McCauley period, because after, you know, Edison Lighthouse, Melanie Makes Me Smile was a minor hit in America.

0: It was top 40, but probably on the back of the Edison Lighthouse one.
1: Yeah, I think it was huge here.
0: Yeah.
1: We all loved that one. And, of course, it was recorded by the Strangers originally, wasn't it?
0: Well, I recorded it originally.
1: Oh, you recorded originally and the Strangers followed up with a cover version.
0: It Only Makes Me Smile was
1: yours.
0: Tony McCrae's song, yeah.
1: Right. You recorded Melanie Makes Me Smile under your own name?
0: Yes, I did.
1: Good one.
0: Well, yeah, but one of the few.
1: The last song you ever put out through the 70s was Beach Baby, tell
0: Beach
1: me a little
0: Baby,
1: bit about that one.
0: Okay. Beach Baby was a record written by John Carter. John Carter and Jill, his wife, he actually played me a demo of him singing it with a guitar. And he played me the demo over the phone, and I said, I think that's got something. And it ended up as this great big orchestra and overdubs. There are only three of us on the original recording.
1: Really? For such a big
0: sound? Yeah. Well, we overdubbed all sorts of things. And I seem to remember I sang a bass line. Anyway, that's by the by. And, of course, it was a hit. It was a hit all over the world. But Brian Wilson was played a blind date in Australia, which I have a recording of, and he said, "Who is this?" And Brian Wilson said, "I've absolutely no idea who it is, but it's definitely West Coast America." And I thought, oh, my goodness me. I mean, that's why we did it. It was a tribute to the Beach Boys, to be quite honest.

0: They still play it. The Beach Boys, when they do concerts, they still play Beach Baby before the shows.
1: Wow.
0: Which I'm so impressed with.
1: Yeah. So that was the last song that you had a hit with in 1975. What happened then? Why did it all come to a sudden stop at that point?
0: You tell me, Sandy.
1: Okay, I will, because I think...
0: I've absolutely no idea. But, you know, I think the music moved on, didn't it?
1: From what I know about you, you also turned your attention to different things at that time, didn't you? Because that's when you started getting more into commercials. In fact, it was around that time when you sung that the Coca-Cola ad that was huge right around the world.
0: Written by Roger Goodall and Roger Cook, of course.

0: force to be reckoned with, the three of you, weren't you?
1: Yeah, I suppose so, yeah.
0: How did you feel time and time again when every song that you sung, everything just went globally huge?
1: Well, I'm very lucky, aren't I? I'm just lucky. It worked out. The writers were brilliant. I can't tell you. I'm brilliant. You know,
0: well,
1: I'm not going to say I'm brilliant. I'm not. I was very lucky.
0: There's more to that than simply luck, I would say. You did backup vocals for people like Elton John and Rod Stewart in the studio too, didn't you?
1: Yeah, I did. And Tom and Cliff. Yes, I did. I mean, that's what I used to do. And I did it.
0: Which was your favourite song to sing in the studio with those guys?
1: I think it's Elton John.
0: Really?
1: I think it has to be Elton John.
0: Why?
1: I've worked live with Elton it was Elton John.
0: And it's your voice we hear on Tiny Dancer.
1: Yes, it is. Well, one of them.

0: You have so much to be proud of, and yet you're so humble. Tony Burrows, I'll let you go. You've been so generous with your time.
1: Brandy, it's been a great, great pleasure to talk to you as well. You talked me into it, but
0: I did talk you into it. Do you miss those days, from the heady days of the 70s?
1: Yeah, of course I do. Yeah, it was very exciting. I worked with all sorts of people, James Last, and we did all sorts of things. You know, it was just wonderful.
0: Is your voice still as strong as it ever was?
1: She ain't got no money, of course it got,
0: Oh, it is.

0: Tony Burrows, thank you so very, very much for your time. What a pleasure to chat with you.
1: Sandy, it's been my pleasure, I can assure you.
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1: Good afternoon. I'm Shannon Kirkwood. A new report has found Australians are skipping meals, going without healthcare and living in unsuitable housing due to the high cost of living. Anglicare Australia's 2026 Cost of Living Index shows a single person on JobSeeker would fall behind by $251 a week after basic living expenses. A single parent household on the parenting payment would fall behind $174 a week, while a couple with two children on JobSeeker is $428 behind. The organisation says welfare payments aren't keeping pace with the real cost of essentials and is calling on the federal government to urgently raise JobSeeker and other income support payments. The Energy and Climate Change Minister has issued an international call for more electrification and clean energy. Speaking at the media climate talks in Bonn, Germany, and as the president of negotiations for COP31, Chris Bowen has highlighted the fragility of fossil fuel supply chains.
2: We can enhance decarbonisation, grow clean energy and jobs, and cement resilient energy systems by diversifying energy sources. What we achieve here in Bonn this week and next will directly shape the outcomes at COP31.
1: US President Donald Trump says negotiations with Iran are progressing and he's confident a deal will be made. President Trump's ceasefire was broken over the weekend when Iran and Israel exchanged missile fire. Iran launched missiles into Israel after the IDF carried out strikes against Hezbollah in Lebanon. Israel retaliated with its own strikes on Tehran. President Trump demanded all sides stop shooting. Today he expressed optimism that there will be an agreement in the coming weeks.
3: What has proven to be a very powerful thing is the blockades turned out to be much stronger than bombing. And it was really a combination. It was our initial thrust and then the blockade. But, their economy is really suffering and they're going to make a deal.
1: The confirmed Ebola case count has reached more than 500 across parts of the DRC. 91 deaths have been recorded. The outbreak has also spread to neighbouring Uganda. There's no approved treatment or vaccines. The World Health Organization continues to advise against any restriction of travel to or trade with the Democratic Republic of the Congo or Uganda. New research is reshaping understanding of koala evolution. David Wilson has more on the findings by the University of Sydney and Texas A&M University.
4: The research has discovered all modern koalas descended from a single ancestral population. It has found the iconic marsupials experienced a major population decline around 100,000 years ago, coinciding with major environmental changes and glacial movements. This predates human contact, previously thought to be the catalyst for the drop, by around 35,000 years. PhD student Toby Kovacs, who led the research, notes the environmental and habitat changes separated koalas into eastern and western populations, with only the former surviving. He says the research results can be used to inform current conservation efforts.
1: To sport in rugby league, Reece Walsh says he's grateful for the opportunity after being called up to the Maroons squad for the side's must-win Game 2 State of Origin contest.
5: Now I'm just looking forward to working here in Queensland and, you know, put my best foot forward for Queensland and, doing my best throughout the week.
1: Meantime, the Blues squad was announced today. Mitchell Moses and Payne Haas return from injury for next week's match, while Appy Coruscant is in for the injured Blake Brayley. Stephen Crichton is out. Casey McLean has been elevated to start. And Caitlin Ford will tonight become the sixth player in history to reach 150 appearances for the Matildas when the Australian women's soccer team plays Mexico in Sydney.
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4: And in Orange, there is plenty going on, as we're about to find out from the event organiser from Orange City Council, Ellie Barron. Ellie, how are you today?
9: Great, thank you. 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

0: Hi, I'm Peter from 2MCE Community News. Every morning during 2MCE Breakfast, I'll keep you up to date with what's happening in the Bathurst and Orange region. 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
1: Good afternoon, I'm Shannon Kirkwood. The Prime Minister has backed Victorian Premier Jacinta Allan amid speculation about her future. New polling reveals the majority of voters in Victoria believe it's time for Ms Allan to be replaced. That includes almost one in four Labor voters. The Freshwater Strategy poll has Labor's primary vote on 23%, the state's coalition on 27%, and One Nation on 25%. Ms Allan says she won't be resigning before November's state election. Speaking from Bendigo, Anthony Albanese says she is the best person to lead Victoria.
2: Well, the Premier's doing a great job, and the Premier's a proud regional representative as well. It's a great thing that a local MP here in Bendigo is the Premier of Victoria, and Jacinta's doing a great job.
1: Another of the major banks has walked away from its interest rate rise forecast. NAB has joined Commonwealth Bank and ANZ in forecasting the cash rate to remain on hold at 4.35% for the remainder of the year. It had predicted a rate hike in August. NAB's chief economist, Sally Auld, says momentum in the economy has slowed and the likely next move is for a cash rate cut. Meantime, consumers have expressed an increasing sense of pessimism in the economy. The Westpac Melbourne Institute consumer sentiment fell to 80.6 in the first week of June. The latest monthly data sees consumer sentiment return to the weakest seen in the 50-year history of the survey. Pessimists outnumber optimists by nearly 20%. The survey shows cost of living issues remain the biggest concern, while among the emerging concerns, the impact of recently announced tax changes. The federal Liberals have indicated the party's willing to work with whoever can help oust the Labor government. 2 years out from the federal election, Pauline Hanson's One Nation Party is leading the polls. WA Liberal leader Basil Zemplis has claimed he's open to finding ways to work with One Nation. Federal opposition leader Angus Taylor says the Liberal Party wants to win back the trust of the Australian people.
3: We'll work with others to get rid of a rotten Labor government. I mean, people are angry around Australia. I see it all the time. They've had enough of this rotten Labor government that's taking this country in the wrong direction.
1: Rates of egg allergy in Australia appear to be falling. David Wilson has the details.
4: The University of Queensland and Murdoch Children's Research Institute looked at 7,200 children in two Australian population-based studies. They found since the introduction of new guidelines in 2016, egg allergy rates fell from 35% to 22%. The guidelines recommend eggs be introduced to a child's diet at about 6 months of age. Researchers say the reduction was even more pronounced in babies with eczema, which is a known risk factor for food allergies. But egg allergy remains common and more research is needed to find further prevention strategies.
1: And tighter parental controls will be implemented on iPhones. Apple CEO Tim Cook has reportedly told the Prime Minister these changes were in part inspired by Australia's social media age restrictions. To sport a hamstring injury is set to see Sydney's Justin McInerney sidelined for up to 10 weeks. He was subbed off at half-time of the Swans' two-point win over St Kilda on Sunday. Elsewhere, Melbourne says forward Brody Majacek is up and walking after undergoing surgery on a neck fracture he sustained during Melbourne's King's birthday victory over Collingwood yesterday. And in basketball, the San Antonio Spurs have claimed a 115-110 win over the Knicks in Game 3 of the NBA Finals in New York. The Knicks hold a 2-1 series lead. Fans greeted US President Donald Trump with loud boos as well as some cheers as he attended the game. It was the first time a sitting president attended an NBA Finals game.
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4: 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Take a look at the weather around the Central Tablelands. It's currently 11.8 degrees in Orange, feels like 8.9. In Bathurst, 15.8 degrees, feels like 10.8. Orange looking at a top of 14 degrees today alongside a low of 5, whilst Bathurst also a low of 5 and a top of 17. Forecast for the rest of today reads a medium chance of showers, most likely in the afternoon, 40% chance it says here. Winds are north-northeasterly, 15 to 20 kilometres an hour. These will become light in the early afternoon, that'll be now, but then become east-northeasterly, 15 to 20 kilometres an hour in the late morning. There is no fire danger rating today. We're expecting less than a millimetre of rain and the UV index is moderate. 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We'll be getting into gear very, very soon.
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1: 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Coming up in the exactly just over 52 minutes that I have with you this afternoon, we'll be hearing from the Mayor of Bathurst, Robert Taylor, or Stumpy as many of us call him, about the goings on in Bathurst Council, what's happened, what's happening, and what might be about to. And I'm also going to be catching up with Ben Seal, one of the driving forces behind the Bathurst Regional Avicultural Society Bird Show, which will be landing on Mount Panorama this Sunday. You can get to meet some of your feathered friends there. Across the hour, I'll also be bringing you the local news heads and shorts. Marianne Jakes will bring us our Arts Out West update. We've got some community notices coming up, what's going on around the community that we don't mention in the interviews, and some great music from all Aussie musicians. And we start with Hunter Valley and Anna Weatherup, who visited Bathurst very recently, actually, with This Is It, a song she wrote all about realising your dreams. You are listening to Community Drive, and this is 2MCE FM.

0: Song from Anna Weather up there. That one's called This Is It. It's now 12 minutes past four here on 2MCE's Community Drive, and it's time to learn all about what's happening in the world of Arts Out West in our Arts Out West update with Marianne Jakes.
1: Arts Out West, a roundup of what's happening in the arts around the Central West.
2: Hello there, it is Marianne Jakes here from Arts Out West. Being a little chilly, we're going to head into the galleries today. There is lots to keep us warm across the region. And Peasley Street Gallery are looking at a world in four voices. Poland, Japan, Australia and Germany, each represented in this new exhibition. It runs from today. And each of the artists in this brings their own history, perspective and way of seeing. Beautiful works, lots of colour, gesture, spirit on the page, through until the end of July at Peasley Street Gallery in Orange. Kaurara Japanese Gardens have got a new exhibition curated by Tets Kimura and funded by the Australian Japan Foundation. This exhibition highlights the stories and contributions of Japanese Australians between 1867 and 1946 and their role in helping shape Australian communities. That runs to the end of this month at Kaurara Japanese Gardens and Cultural Centre. In Lithgow, Waste to Art is on at the library. You'll see that through until Sunday. Check out all those local creations in this year's theme, Shrink Your Footprint. Also in Lithgow, the Common Ground exhibition continues until late June at the Union Theatre Gallery, which is in Bridge Street in Lithgow. 13 artists from the region. There's ceramics, painting, weaving, sculpture, lots of interesting things. Open Fridays through to Sundays between 10 a.m. and 4 p.m. That's in Lithgow. In Oberon, a new exhibition at the Wellness Studio. It's called Land, Beauty and Spirit, featuring the works of Stephen Folco, who is a Newbridge-based artist, Susie Sierra, who has exhibited all over the place. Her paintings are found in lots of national and design publications, and Zenta Zenbergs, who is the author and illustrator of The Lioness Light, Oracle Deck, and more recently, a children's picture book called The Songs of Dijkstra. That is on at the Wellness Studio in Oberon Street through until the 21st of this month. And at Tea Arts Gallery in Bathurst, their guest artist this month is Greg Hyde, very well known to Bathurst audiences, and he will be giving a special talk on Saturday afternoon. Their June Tea and Talks will feature Greg talking all about his work and this current exhibition. From 2 to 4:30, they'll have an afternoon tea for you as well. Book ahead for that one. Checking out what else is happening in exhibitions around the region, head to the What's On calendar at centralnsw.com.
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0: Yes, we are. It's currently 16 minutes past four here on 2MCE's Community Drive. It's now time for the local news heads and shorts. These stories are courtesy of our local papers, the Western Advocate in Bathurst and the Central Western Daily in Orange. And it's with the former that we start today. The single biggest employment industry in the region is looking to expand. Peabody has launched the next major step in a bid to extend open-cut mining at its Wilpinjong mine near Mudgee to 2038, as opponents warn the proposal will bring mining closer to Walla. The company recently submitted a scoping report for Stage 2 of its continuation project, formally beginning the state significant development pathway. If approved, the company said it would extend mining into two new pits across about 550 hectares, and recover an estimated 45 million tonnes of additional thermal coal without increasing approved production levels. Wilpinjong Mine General Manager Mark Eagleton said the proposal was about continuity for the operation, its workforce and the broader economy for the Mudgee region. However, Save Walla Action Group, also known as SWAG, has questioned the timing of a recently advertised mining lease application over land it says has not yet been approved for mining. The spokesperson, Bev Smiles, said the community was strongly opposed to any further expansion of the mine, saying the current incidents of dust, noise, blasting impacts and loss of water already cause a high level of nuisance to local residents, and the Walla community is strongly opposed to any more expansion of the Wilpinjong coal mine. This very large open-cut mining project is currently approved to commence winding down and completely finish up, including all rehabilitation, by 2023. This outcome is welcomed by locals who wish to rebuild the Walla community and get on with a coal-free future. We don't want mining to the boundary of our village. Business owners scattered across the now closed Great Western Highway fear time is running out as a complex application process stands between them and the government support packages offered to assist through the Victoria Pass closure. The closure of the Great Western Highway at Mitchell's Causeway in March has not only impacted travel routes between the central west and Sydney, but has also brought once booming businesses to an uncomfortable silence. And Angelique Richardson, joint manager of the Hartley House Cafe, said her business is facing the risk of imminent closure and the uncertainties surrounding the grant are breaking her. We're not able to apply for that grant until June 22nd. There's a whole lot of paperwork to be filled out and we may not even be eligible for the full 10 grand, she said. This is just breaking us, like we are broken. We're living minute to minute at the moment and honestly, we could shut the doors at any time. Shannon Cuss, owner of Erin's Quality Outdoor Power Centre, agreed that the maximum grant of $10,000 is not enough to keep businesses surviving. It's just a drop in the ocean, not even a drop in a bucket, a drop in the ocean. It's just not going to be a benefit to anyone, he said. We're definitely struggling and we're not the only people that are. You can tell visibly we're impacted, but we just don't know how much the financial loss is really going to be until the end of the financial year, which is the end of this month. Now across to the Central Western Daily. With a teaching career that spanned 35 years, Julie Clark has taught hundreds, maybe thousands, of students. But there's always been some children that struggle at school. They'd rather not be there. But for Mrs. Clark, who spent her 35-year teaching career at Forbes North Public School, she said it was her job to make sure they wanted to be there, and she did whatever she could to make them feel welcomed, saying, I just wanted the kids to feel safe at school, be respected, felt they were seen and heard, and just wanted to come to school, she said. Early in my career, I realised that if the kids didn't want to be at school, they weren't going to learn, so I just tried to make every day exciting for them, just so that they would want to be there. And now her more than three-decade career in teaching has been honoured in one of the most special ways, receiving a Medal of the Order of Australia, OAM. When she first received the email from the Governor-General's office, Miss Clark thought it was a scam. I thought there was no way in the world, she said. It's unbelievable. I just love teaching and that was my job. I didn't think that I'd done anything special. Finish off the heads and shorts today with some sports. It was certainly a long weekend the Central West under 14 boys will never forget. The talented group of Baby Bulls became the first side from the region to reach the grand final for their age group at the New South Wales Junior Rugby Union State Championships. But that only tells part of the story. During a rollercoaster 3 days in Dubbo, the Central West blitzed the pool stage, winning 3 from 3 and finishing with a differential of a positive 113 before enduring the pain of just missing out on the title of country champions to Hunter. They brushed themselves off and on Sunday produced one of Central West's great junior performances when storming home to defeat Sydney powerhouse Randwick in the state quarterfinals. A 24-12 semi-final loss to Manly followed, but the pain of that result was quickly swapped for joy when it was announced the Marlins had been forced to forfeit the result due to an uncontested scrum issue. That put the Lee Tui coach side through to the decider, and while they produced another gallant and wholehearted performance, it wasn't quite enough against a strong Penrith side. The side from Western Sydney scored a 19-10 grand final win, completing a double for the storied club after the under-14 girls had claimed glory just hours earlier. Tui said he could not be more proud of his group and the way that they had a crack in the decider, saying it's a pleasure to watch the boys grow over time. We've seen this group grow from boys into young men and grow into sports people. And those were the local news heads and shorts, courtesy of the Western Advocate in Bathurst and the Central Western Daily in Orange. Remember, you can hear each weekday stories read in full on the Talking Newspaper from noon to 1 o'clock, Mondays to Fridays, where 2MCE staff and volunteers and Charles Sturt staff and students read to you the local papers. And that's noon to 1 o'clock every weekday on the Talking Newspaper right here on 2MCE FM.
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0: It's currently 22 minutes past four. Now, every Tuesday morning on 2MCE Breakfast, Mayor of Bathurst Robert Taylor, or Stumpy as many of us know him, gets in touch with us here on 2MCE FM to chat about what's going on in the world of Bathurst Council. He always has plenty to say, Robert, and that was very true when he chatted with Charlie Willis this morning on 2MCE Breakfast, starting with a new road safety campaign called Be Bright, Be Seen. Let's take a look at that now.
6: Look, as we know, we just had a long weekend, so we had double demerits, so yeah, everyone was very careful in their driving. But being in winter, Charlie, it's visibility's minimal, so we encourage anyone to make sure that your headlights are on. I know most modern cars now, their headlights come on automatic, but if you've got those cars that haven't, please turn them on. It's a 20% chance of being seen if you've got your headlights on. Now, look, most people are good drivers, wonderful drivers, but it's the other people on the other road that they want to be able to see you. So we're just encouraging everyone during winter, as you know, Charlie, fog and rain and mist, just if you can turn your headlights on, drive safely and be seen. That's the main message out there. Get those headlights on so other people can see you.
7: And it isn't about, you know, having your headlights on at, say, 11 o'clock at night. It's more of those 5 o'clock, 6 o'clock times when the sun's just setting. Is that kind of around the window that you would say?
6: Well, all day, Charlie, just put them on. Whenever you get in the car and you're travelling, just put them on, leave them on.
7: No, fair enough.
6: That's the message you're getting out there. It doesn't matter if it's bright, it's not a sunny day or a misty day, but it's better if the headlights are on. There's more chance of being seen by other drivers. That's the message you're getting out there.
7: There you go. It is a very important message then, if that is the case. Now, we've got some, I'm assuming we've spoken about this recently, but we've got some new return and earn bin baskets that are popping up around town. Robert, how is this initiative going and how important is it for the community?
6: Actually, Charlie, it's been going very well. I don't know if people have noticed that we've got some return and earn bins with our general waste bins around our CBD and just the outskirts of CBD. And it's just encouraging, instead of throwing the waste bin, if you can put your return bottles, your recyclable bottles, your plastic bottles, your cans in that recycle bin, and it gives people a chance, especially the kids and other community groups, they can get around and they can just grab those out and take them back to return and earn and get some funding for community groups or for the kids out and about. And I have noticed, Charlie, that when I'm walking around, that they've been used, but they've also been collected. I go through early in the morning and there's some in the bin, and I go the next day and they're gone. So, look, it's working. It's a good initiative just so we can keep those recyclable items out of our general waste and gives an opportunity for people to pick them up and earn some money.
7: No, it's an amazing, amazing initiative that is being run. Hopefully it does help out those that are in need for the local, if it's a local group, et cetera, et cetera. Now, there's been recent announcement that the Bathurst Library is getting a new mobile library van after there was a grant received from the New South Wales government. Robert, what will the council be able to do with this money and how can it benefit the community?
6: Well, as you said, Charlie, we've been fortunate enough to get a grant of $300,000 from the New South Wales state government and through some efforts there that we have this money to build a new library van, Charlie. Our old one's about 13 years old, I think it is, been well used. But this one, we have a new library van which gets to the outreaches, gets to the villages around, and it gives an opportunity for pop-up service for local events to support the community. So, look, it's great to think that we've got that grant funding. We'll build the new library van. It will take a little while. It'll be about nearly up to 12 months before we're able to receive it because it has to be built. There's only two coach builders that can build these vans, Charlie, so we have to wait until it's built. But look, it's terrific to think that we've got this money And as I said, Charlie, it's very well used. It gets to all the villages and schools, outreaches, and it's used quite regularly for pop-up services around events that we hold. So, you know, this bolsters the outreaching services and further councils aim at reducing access barriers. So wonderful news, we have this funding, and we'll put it to good use. We'll get our new library van so we can get out to the community and service those far-reaching areas.
7: No, it's definitely important for those that are not in the Bathurst local community, but the surrounds in the regions of Bathurst. Now, it's crazy to think that we're already 6 months into 2026, but obviously we have got the following year, for 2027, the Australia Day Award nominations are beginning to open up over the next couple of days. What kind of nominations can people put in? What kind of awards are opening up currently in how exciting is this for the local community?
6: You're right, Charlie. It sounds a little bit early, but we have to start getting nominations in for the 27th Australian Day of Citizen of the Year, Australian Day Awards. But it's gives an opportunity for anyone out there that's known an exceptional individual, a person that's done a lot for their community, a lot for their organising groups, nominate them for an Australian Day Award. We look forward to this award every year, and I know it's a little bit early, but it's up nominations for the 27th Australian Day Awards, and it'll be awarded at the Australian Day Awards, Charlie, early in 27. And nominations are also for the Youth Arts and Youth Service Award, also for the Event Awards. We have three categories: Event of the Year Awards, Destination Event of the Year, Community Event of the Year, and most outstanding event of the year. So I know there could be a few events coming up later in the year, so you drop down to jog your memory once those events are held, put the nominations in, and as I said, it's with the Citizen of the Year Awards and Australian Day Awards. So I know it's early, Charlie, but get them in. I know the all awards will be presented at the Australian Day Ceremony on Tuesday, the 26th of January. So I know it's early, but Charlie, the way time flies, it doesn't give you that much time at all. So if you've got anyone that's in mind, please put the nomination. You can find all the information on our website, bathurst.newsouthwales.gov.au, so /Australian Day Awards. And if you've got someone in mind, please nominate them.
7: Sounds absolutely wonderful. Now, obviously, we did mention it being the long weekend with double demerits over this last weekend, but Robert, how big was the tourism to town? I know personally I was driving to Katoomba on Friday and there was not a car in sight in the left-hand lane going to Katoomba, but on the right-hand side coming back into Bathurst, it was car after car after car after car after car. So I'm hoping that it was an amazing weekend for the local community.
6: It was, Charlie. It was one of probably the biggest long weekends that we've seen. We've had the Highland cattle show down there at the showground, and I didn't know that was on, and I went down there and sort of put my head into it. The amount of people down there were unbelievable. We also had the HDHR National Holden Show up at Mount Panorama, and that was, they were telling me, it's the biggest entry they've had ever. There was over 260 entries, and so they were all up there in the pit area up there. And of course, Charlie, we had the 3625 train here for 3 days, and it was packed out every day. So all in all, the long weekend, Charlie, I think everything was booked out. Plenty of people about. I saw a lot of people walking.

0: 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It's now 31 minutes past four, or 29 minutes to five, and you are listening to 2MCE's Community Drive.
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0: Yes, it is. And we're about halfway through the programme, so it's now time for a half-time weather update. Forecast for the rest of today, a mostly clear day with a slight chance of a shower in the west, near naught chance elsewhere. Light winds will become east-northeasterly, 15 to 20 kilometres an hour in the late evening. Chance of rain is 50%. We're looking at less than a millimetre. Fire danger rating currently is naught, and the UV index is moderate. Looking at a top of 17 degrees today in Bathurst versus a low of 5. Right now it's 14.5 degrees, feels like 9.4. In Orange, also a low of 5, top of just 14. It's currently 11.8, feels like 8.6. Tomorrow's forecast, Orange looking at a top of 13 degrees alongside a low of 7. And Bathurst is looking at also a low of 7 and a top of 15. It is forecast to be quite a wet day. 90% chance of rain, 1 to 5 millimetres expected. Yes, very high chance of showers, most likely in the late morning and afternoon. Winds are going to be east-northeasterly, 15 to 20 kilometres an hour, turning north-northwesterly, 15 to 25 kilometres an hour during the morning. Now, the rain will slacken off on Thursday and be mostly absent on Friday, and then return moderately on Saturday afternoon, and then more proper, and then a bit more strongly on Sunday, and then slacken off again on Monday. So we're looking at a patchy week rain-wise. Top temperatures in Orange are going to be around the mid-teens, low temperatures around the mid to high single digits. It's a similar-ish story in Bathurst, mid to high teens for tops and mid to high single digits for lows. And the forecast for the rain is about the same. Coming back on Wednesday, slackening off on Thursday, and then returning on Sunday, slackening off again on Monday for Monday the 15th of June. It is now 25 minutes to the National Radio News at 5 o'clock, and I think it's time we had another song. Still to come in the remaining 25 minutes, I'm going to be catching up with Bill Seal, one of the driving forces behind the Bathurst Regional Avicultural Society Bird Show, which is going to be landing on Mount Panorama this Sunday. We've got some community service announcements coming up too. So to get us ready for that, here are some birds of Tokyo with Daylight. I can see

great song from another of our Aussie musicians there, because the Birds of Tokyo are actually not from Tokyo, they're from Perth. Now, 21 minutes to the National Radio News at 5. It's now time for our local community announcements. And we start with some ongoing roadworks on the Mitchell Highway at Dunkells. This has been happening for about a week, started on Tuesday the 2nd. There's earthworks and culvert extensions taking place about 11 kilometres west of Bathurst, 7am to 6pm on weekdays. And this will be going on for quite some time, probably until August, weather permitting. There's single lane closures, intermittent stopping and a reduced speed of 40 k's an hour during the work hours. You're advised to drive to conditions and allow some extra travel time. Here's one from Elder Care Support from the Orange Aboriginal Medical Service, who have one of their morning teas coming up on the 24th of June, 10:30am to 12:30pm. You can join the Elder Care Support team for morning tea and a yarn. 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Safe space to yarn. For more information about this one, you can call the Elder Care Support team on 018 385 224 or 0487 314 980. You can also email healthyaging, or one word, at oams.net.au for more details. Similarly, in Bathurst, the Wombul Life Connection Network have one of their community barbecue and walk and talk events coming up. There's a few of these every year, and there's one this weekend, Sunday the 14th of June. You meet at the Bathurst Peace Garden in Stanley Street and for a free barbecue and a walk and talk along the beautiful Wombul Macquarie River. Happens 11am to 12 noon. And it aims to bring people together to provide a safe space for caring and connection via fortnightly walks in our community to aid mental health. And we've had one from Orange, we've had one from Bathurst. Let's go straight down the middle to Bellaney for the Blokes Brunch. This, you can chat, connect and find out more about services available for men in this event, which is part of Men's Health Week. It's happening on Thursday the 18th of June at Iron Bark Espresso in Adelaide Street in Bellaney, 10am to 12pm. Free coffee and food, services and information. That's the Bellaney Blokes Brunch, put on for Men's Health Week by Mission Australia on Thursday, 18th of June in Bellaney. Well, it's now 19 minutes till the National Radio News at 5 o'clock. So I think we've got time for another song. Let's go a little bit more local this time for local Bathurst duo Abby Smith and Sophie Jones, or Smith and Jones, as many of us know them, with Waiting on My Turn. This particular recording made right here in the Music Library at 2MCE FM.

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4: Here on 2MCE, we do love what's going on in the community, of course, and we have plenty of shows in the community. You've probably been to one. Country shows, cattle shows. How about a bird show? Yes, we've got plenty of birds and plenty of bird breeders around the Great Western, and it's the latter group who are coming together at the Bathurst Regional Avicultural Society's Bird Show. As one of the driving forces behind the show, Bill Seal is going to tell us now. Bill, how are you today?
5: Very well, thanks.
4: Pleasure to have you on the program. Now, I don't know much, despite being named after a bird, duck. I don't actually know terribly much about birds. Sorry to disappoint. So, first of all, what are we going to be seeing at the bird show? Some birds, obviously.
5: Yeah, well, at the show, the birds are put into four divisions. We have parrots, we have budgies, then we have the canaries, then we have finches. Now, in the finches, they're split up into different sections as well, like Australian finches, foreign finches, and zebra finches. In the canaries, well, there's so many varieties of canaries. There's Fife canaries, Gloucester canaries, Border canaries, Yorkshire, and so on and so on. Quite a few varieties. In the budgies, well, they're just budgies, different colours. And in the parrots, there's multitudes of different varieties of parrots as well. So there's a good cross-section of different varieties of birds that'll be on show. There is quite a substantial amount of prize money up for grabs as well, but we don't do it for the prize money totally. We do that to cover expenses because you would never make a living out of showing birds. But there'll be quite a few, probably. We're expecting between 400 and 500 birds on the day.
4: Wow, that is quite a lot of birds. Yes, and they are going to be judged. Judging starts at, I haven't mentioned when it is. It's happening on Mount Panorama, 14th of June. If you are keen to come along and see this massive, massive flock of birds. And they are going to be judged. What are they going to be judged on, Bill?
5: Well, most of the birds have got a standard. I'm a judge myself, and they're judged on their feather, their condition, their type. Basically those things: type, condition, and their feather. And they've got to be true to what they're supposed to be. Like they've got to look like what they're supposed to be as well. Size does play a little part, but it's not the the overall, it's just one of the minor technicalities of it. It's not easy to judge. I get asked quite regularly, how do you pick a good bird from a bad one? But after years and years and years of experience, like I've been judging for probably 50 plus years, you get to know which are the better ones and which ones aren't, you know.
4: So when these birds have been judged, you're also having an auction on the show day of some birds. But just before I open the mic, you did explain to me it's not the same ones that are on exhibition, is it? It's some different birds.
5: No, they're not. There could be some birds that are on exhibition and on show that could be put in the auction, but the auction birds are birds that are brought along by the breeders, which are surplus to their supplies, and they make really good show stock birds. Some champions could be bred from them. There'll be some quality birds. I'm taking up 11 pair of what's called zebra finches. That's what I specialise in. And hopefully they're sought after by breeders, because I usually do reasonably well. And Bathurst breeders, like in the zebra finch world, are probably the best in the nation. As far as national bird shows goes, there's been a lot of winners come from the Bathurst area with their birds. So it's very strong with quality, the bird. So there should be some great birds available in the auction.
4: And yes, plenty of great birds in the auction, plenty of great birds in the judging. Over 500 birds, as you've told us, Bill. That is a lot of birds. And it's all coming to the Bathurst Regional Avicultural Society's Bird Show, which is on Mount Panorama on 14th of June. Bill, just tell us, where can we go to find out more?
5: Well, you can find out more. Come up to the Mount Panorama, even if you're a beginner and you want to get involved in the club. We have bi-monthly meetings. It's free admission. We don't charge to go in to the show. You can have a look around. There'll be plenty of bird enthusiasts there. We are avicultorists, so we breed to some breed to just for breeding and trying to betterment of the variety of the bird. And others just breed them to have them as pets. So we welcome anyone along. Our particular club is more orientated towards showing, but I do like to breed as well. I've got a lot of other Australian and foreign finches that I like to breed. So they're welcome to come along. Free admission, Mount Panorama. Go up Mountain Street and about 200 metres past the first corner on your left-hand side, drive in there and head down to the Blue Shed, and you'll see us all there on Sunday.
4: And that is Bill Seale, one of the driving forces behind the Bathurst Regional Avicultural Society's Bird Show, which is happening on Wylie Mount Panorama on 14th of June, speaking to us here on 2MCE about what we could expect. In short, a lot of birds. Bill, an absolute pleasure to hear about all of this. Thank you very much for taking time to speak to us today.
5: Thank you. Thanks for the invitation.
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A good day indeed with that song from Cassidy Ray. And that just about wraps up today's Community Drive here on 2MCE FM. 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I do hope you've enjoyed the show this afternoon. Coming up after the National Radio News at 5, we have some... We'll have The Wire, Community and Indigenous Radio's National and Current Indigenous Current Affairs programme. And then there's plenty more on 2MCE FM, some news and some music to take you through the evening. 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There's some full episodes of some of our programmes. There's also some interviews. There's also podcasts. We've got Peter Hislop local news installments that you can hear on 2MCE Breakfast. They're available on there as podcasts as well. And to stream us live, set reminders, play catch up wherever you are in the world, you can download the Community Radio Plus app from wherever you get your apps. From me, Doug Wilson, been an absolute pleasure to present the programme for you this afternoon. I do hope you've enjoyed it. I do thank you for your company, and I will be seeing you tomorrow morning on 2MCE Breakfast. And to take us the exactly 2.5 minutes now until the news, we're going a little bit east of Penrith, so Kingswood for the action.

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1: Hello, I'm Shannon Kirkwood. A young disability advocate has joined others in voicing opposition to changes to the National Disability Insurance Scheme. 3 days of public hearings by a Senate inquiry, which is looking into the changes, began today. It's received more than 4,000 written submissions in just over a fortnight. Among them, Jasmine Scriven, who lives with a disability and is a health professional. She's told the hearing she isn't alone in worrying about potential limitations to the review of plans.
2: If I cannot get that support, the consequences are not abstract. My parents would absorb that caring burden back into their lives. This is without recognition, without compensation, and without any support. And they are not alone. This bill will transfer the cost of care away from the government and back onto the families of disabled people.
1: US President Donald Trump says negotiations with Iran are progressing and he's confident a deal will be made. President Trump's ceasefire was broken over the weekend when Iran and Israel exchanged missile fire. The two have since agreed to halt attacks on each other.
3: What has proven to be a very powerful thing is the blockade. The blockades turned out to be much stronger than bombing. And it was really a combination. It was our initial thrust and then the blockade. But, their economy is really suffering and they're going to make a deal.
1: Meantime, Mr. Trump says no one was injured when a US Army Apache helicopter went down near the Strait of Hormuz yesterday. An official report will be released later today. The Union for Creative and Media Workers is calling for a rebuild of the nation's arts and cultural sectors. David Wilson has the story.
4: The Media, Entertainment and Arts Alliance has released its national cultural policy submission to the federal government. It says the sector is in crisis due to years of underinvestment, low incomes, declining participation, insecure work, AI and pressure from global platforms. The submission puts forward a long-term plan to overhaul cultural police, strengthen conditions for workers, increase cultural participation and respond to the threat of AI. The MEAA says it wants to see creative and media workers adequately supported so Australians can participate and the nation's cultures continue to thrive. A report is due to be handed down in March next year.
1: There'll be sunshine and showers across Australia tomorrow. The Bureau of Meteorology's Angus Hines has Wednesday's national forecast.
5: It'll be a bit of a mix of sunshine, clouds, showers and rain across our eastern states. A real hodgepodge of weather from North Queensland down to southern Tasmania. There is also this front moving through that will affect South Australia in the morning, pushing into Victoria and Tasmania through the second half of the day. In general, the overall pattern for northern, central and western Australia is a relatively fine one. But a few spots will still manage to pick up a touch of wet weather.
1: South Australians are being warned counterfeit cash is on the rise. SA police say the latest crime statistics for April show there were 58 counterfeit currency offences compared to just 7 at the same time last year. The majority of those offences occurred in retail premises. Turning to sport, the Blues have made several changes ahead of next week's second State of Origin contest. Mitchell Moses and Payne Haas return from injury while Api Korosau is in for the injured Blake Brayley. Stephen Crichton is out with Casey McLean elevated to start. Meantime, Reece Walsh has rejected questions about his current form. He says he's grateful for the opportunity after being called up to the Maroon squad for the side's must-win game.
6: Now I'm just looking forward to working here in Queensland and, you know, put my best foot forward for Queensland and, do my best throughout the week.
1: And the Matildas are in action tonight. They host Mexico in Sydney.
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8: Welcome to The Wire, your independent national coverage of current affairs right across Australia on Community and Indigenous Radio. I'm Declan Evans, coming to you from Sin in Melbourne, Victoria. And today on the show...
9: It's pleasing to hear that New South Wales Police are looking at making it mandatory for police to activate body-worn cameras when using their powers.
8: The use of police body-worn cameras may be mandated following the exposure of police brutality in New South Wales.
10: And then the other thing that we know about all cultural kind of things, the just competition for people's attention. There are other things to spend money and time doing.
8: A devastating decline for independent literature, as data reveals around half of Australia's bookshops have closed in the past decade. and later today.
11: And that's the reason why I feel like the fresh food is always good, better than frozen food. So when we do the restaurant, we try to do that, make it a difference compared with the other restaurants.
8: We take a look at successful migrant journeys in Australia, sitting down with an international student who built a 5-restaurant empire west of Brisbane. We'll have this and more for you over the next half hour. The use of police body-worn cameras may be mandated following the exposure of police brutality in New South Wales. ABC's Four Corners program has highlighted the alleged and proven police misconduct by New South Wales officers. It also revealed the lack of accountability, with some complaints against officers and dinging secret settlements. New South Wales Assistant Police Commissioner Peter Cotter says the review into the use of body-worn cameras is underway. Via Aboriginal Legal Services, New South Wales welcomes the decision, and NIRS reporter David Evans spoke with Acting CEO Sheriff Dean to find out more.
9: On the question of police being expected to wear body-worn cameras, we welcome the changes to mandate the use of police body-worn cameras. It's pleasing to hear that New South Wales Police are looking at making it mandatory for police to activate body-worn cameras when using their powers, notwithstanding that there may be times and it is possible for individuals to not activate body-worn cameras and not use them. The step of body-worn cameras being mandated is positive, and by and large we would expect that the instances of people not activating their cameras should be small, but in those instances there should be repercussions or disincentives for people to not use their body-worn cameras.
12: It's been a long time waiting. You recommended this move in 2018, yeah?
9: There's been a number of recommendations we've made over a period of time, and yes, it has taken a long time. There's always the feeling that justice delayed is justice that's not served, and for the family, it's long overdue that their voices and experiences were given the attention that they deserve, and urgent action taken to end this type of police violence against community.
12: As a legal service, will this lead to evidence that you haven't had in the past? I guess is this a bit of a game changer in that way?
9: The mandating of police body-worn cameras will provide a level of evidence and access to information that hasn't existed previously. It's a step in the right direction because it provides more transparency and reduces the reliance on police statements and statements taken at the time and the reports that are presented.
12: As you said, this is a good step forward. What other steps would you like to see to address police brutality?
9: We continue to call for robust, fully resourced and independent police accountability for New South Wales. For generations, we've been talking about the fact that police shouldn't be required to or shouldn't have the power to investigate themselves. And while the Law Enforcement Conduct Commission provides independent oversight and monitoring of systemic issues, the vast majority of police complaints are investigated by police themselves. The other point that we'd make is that there needs to be urgent and decisive action to end police brutality in New South Wales. The police violence and misconduct exposed in Monday night's Four Corners program is inexcusable. As I said at the top, we're not shocked by it because too many of our clients, including children, have been subjected to police violence. And also, as we've covered, I wanted to make it clear that we applaud the courage of some of our clients and other victims of police violence who participated in this investigation with the support of the ALS. The other point that I wanted to make is the ALS has worked with our clients throughout this process, and it we take it very seriously as a commitment to our community and a service we provide to our community in these sorts of scenarios. It's not always captured in the final story that goes to air. The point I want to make as the Acting Chief Executive Officer is the ALS and our staff are strongly committed to supporting our community, and this, within the context of it being a shocking story, this is an example where our support for our clients has in some way supported their courage to speak up about it.
8: That was Sharif Dean from Aboriginal Legal Services New South Wales speaking with NIRS Adam Evans. Around half of Australia's bookshops have closed in the past decade, with independent bookstores facing rising costs and competition from online retailers and discount stores. How can books remain affordable for readers while also supporting authors and booksellers? The Wire reporter Ruby Perriman spoke to Matt Holden, lecturer in Publishing and Communications at the University of Melbourne, about the role of bookstores in Australia's cultural landscape.
10: I mean, one thing about Melbourne is it has a lot more independent bookstores, like for the population, than other Australian cities. And I think here, independent bookshops have also been able to be a little bit more niche. So, for example, you'll probably know Paperback in the city, which is a very small shop, but it's got a great range of kind of fiction that you might not find anywhere else. Greville Street used to do that, Greville Street Bookstore, which is not there anymore. And I think that's helped develop a kind of culture of bookselling that's about more than just retail. So we've been able to develop a culture of bookselling as a interesting and rewarding but poorly paid profession for some people, I guess.
13: And Paperback's one of my favourite places to go in Melbourne, so I really hope that we see that one open for many years to come.
10: Yeah, me too.
13: Your article in The Conversation revealed that half of Australia's bookstores closed between 2013 and 2023. What are the drivers here?
10: Yeah, I think there's a few things contributing to that. One thing is obviously the kind of platformisation of retail, if you like. So the arrival and the growth of Amazon and also Booktopia. And I mean, that's a bit complex because I think Booktopia and also to some degree Amazon also serve people who don't have necessarily good access to bookshops. And then I think, as we mentioned in the article, the discount department stores, so that's, you know, Big W and Kmart, contribute to this in a sense. I mean, they mostly sell a small range of mass market bestsellers in those places. And I guess you could argue that if they didn't sell those books, the people who buy them might go into an independent bookstore instead. And then the other thing that we know about all cultural kind of things, the just competition for people's attention. There are other things to spend money and time doing.
13: Mm-hmm. Why should we care that a lot of independent bookstores are closing down?
10: I mean, I think that's a question that you answer as someone who loves books, basically. They kind of promote diversity in our book culture. I think they can be more responsive to their communities as well because, you know, often the people who own the store work in the store and they know what's going on. And I still think that independent bookstores are places that people who like books like to go, to browse, to be in, to go to events, you know, book launches or readings or signings, things like that. They're just good places to create a culture around books and promote books as a valuable kind of thing, not just as merchandise, if you like.
13: And you touched a little bit before on big department stores like Big W, yep, creating a bit of a problem for the indie bookstores. Do you think ebooks and audiobooks might be playing a role as well?
10: Two kind of distinct things going on there. Obviously, there was a bit of a boom in ebooks when Amazon first started promoting them, I guess. And there were wrangles with publishers over how much they should cost and things like that. The kind of sales of ebooks seem to have plateaued. They didn't take over from print books. They took a chunk out of the market and they kind of sat there. Audiobooks is really interesting and I think a different phenomenon because I think people are turning to audiobooks because of that demand on their attention, and they're sort of reading books by listening to them while they do something else, whether that's commuting or cooking or whatever it is. You know, I think any form of digital publishing is going to take sales away from print books and bricks and mortar bookshops to some degree. And it's, I guess it's just another instance of technological change kind of influencing the way we do things.
13: Yeah, it's a really tricky thing to weigh up. I'm part of the problem because I go into independent bookstores to browse and get ideas, but then I have a Kobo, an e-reader, and mm-hmm. I borrow those books from the library. I'm not spending a lot of money in bookstores anymore. No. But how do we weigh up making books cheap and accessible for readers alongside fair payment for authors and booksellers?
10: Yeah, another kind of interesting conundrum. I think we made the point in the article that books are relatively cheaper in Australia than they were. Like, they haven't kept pace with inflation. I think we said a trade paperback that would have been $24.95. 12 years ago, retails were like around 32 to 35 now, but I think with inflation, it would be more like 40 something. And that's one of the kind of complex things about the chains, because they tend to depress retail prices as well. If you think of, you know, if we looked at the average retail price across the industry, if the chains are selling books at a big discount, then they're keeping prices down as well. Publishers will make books as cheap as they can to encourage people to buy them while still making sure they're going to make a some kind of profit on doing it. You know, the book's got this kind of role in our culture as a kind of object that does all kinds of cultural work, but it's produced on a business footing, like a lot of things in capitalist societies. And there's a sort of tension there that's hard to resolve.
13: Totally. And we get so much value from them as a cultural object, but for some reason, we don't want to pay for them.
10: Yeah, that's right. I mean, that's only got worse because of the rise of kind of free content, if you like, or content that you pay for with your data and your attention, has to some degree undermined people's sense of what it's worth to pay for something, if you like. It's a political and cultural choice about how much we value books and bookshops.
8: That was Matt Holden, lecturer in publishing and communications at the University of Melbourne, speaking to The Wire's Ruby Perriman. 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I am Declan Evans in Melbourne. A big hello to our listeners in Alice Springs on ACCC 102.1 FM. To our friends in Noosa on Noosa FM 101.3. And to the other side of the country, to Radio Goolaree in Broome, Western Australia. New data from the Australian Sports Commission found out 75% of Australians with a disability want to be involved in sport-related activities. However, only 14% can make it happen. Cost and limited inclusive opportunities are some of the reasons the numbers are not increasing. An organisation in Brisbane provides accessible programs for rehab and a space for inclusive sports. The Wire's Azubena Carrasco spoke with Chief Operating Officer from Sporting Wheelies, Dane Cross, to find out more.
14: Sporting Wheelies, as the name would suggest, is at its heart a sporting organisation for people with disability. Mm-hmm. So basically we provide sporting opportunities for people with disability to participate in adaptive sport, allied health, as well as other opportunities such as advocacy work, employment through our schools program, and basically social connection.
15: Mm-hmm. That's very important, right?
14: Absolutely. We do know that people with disability are often more isolated and suffer from those poor mental well-being. Mm-hmm. I guess elements that come with being socially isolated.
15: Yes, and we have actually accessed some data from the Australian Sport Commission, and it is showing that only 14% of Australians with a disability participate in sports-related activities each week. And my question is, are you surprised about these numbers, or how do you interpret these numbers?
14: Look, it's not that surprising to me in the sense that there are a lot of people out there who want to participate in sport, who are living with disability, but there are so many barriers that prevent them from being able to do so. things like having access to the appropriate sporting facilities themselves. There's other barriers such as cost or access to adaptive equipment or access to trained and welcoming coaches who are able to bring them into their sporting facility or sporting program and make them feel part of it.
15: Mm-hmm. What are then some of the main challenges that Australians with a disability face when practicing sports-related activities? You have mentioned some of them are the accessibility and able to afford it. Do they actually need like a companion person, or are they fully independent? Do they need to be fully independent?
14: They don't need to be fully independent. No, look, it comes down to the sport itself and the coach and the officials who are running that sport and how welcoming they can be and how well they can adapt the environment to enable that person to participate. We do know that, you know, disability exists on a spectrum, and so, you know, there are people living with significant and severe impairments, and there are people at the other end where their impairments might be mild or even hidden. So what we know is that the more welcoming a venue can be or a program can be, the more it opens the doors to people's participation.
15: Mm-hmm. And I understand that you launched a Parasports Clubhouse. If you can tell us a bit more about it, and how can the community get involved with this project and also to support sport in Willys?
14: Yeah, absolutely. So our Parasports Clubhouse is basically the home of Parasport at a grassroots level for Queenslanders. We exist here at the moment, operating out of Milton in Brisbane. But look, we have a statewide remit, and we'd love to provide programs and opportunities across the state for people with disability looking to get involved in sport. But, you know, doing that requires resources. It doesn't come cheap. We put a lot of effort into training our staff and providing adaptive equipment for our participants. So it's at this tax time, we are asking for donations to our charitable purpose, and that is to provide sport for people with disability. And to do so, look, jump on our website, which is sportingwheelies.org.au, and follow the prompts to making a donation, if at all possible.
8: That was Dane Cross from Sporting Wheelies, spoken with The Wire's Azucena Carrasco. When Van Farm migrated to Australia as an international student, she wouldn't have imagined how her life was going to change. She graduated as an accountant and worked part-time, but also she wanted to showcase Vietnamese culture and cuisine and decided to open a Vietnamese restaurant in Ipswich, west of Brisbane. Now she manages 5 restaurants across the area. This is one of the many successful journeys migrants share in Australia. For Wire's Eduardo Jordan started asking Van Farm about her journey into Australia.
16: Yeah, I'm from Vietnam, so I've been here 2011 with overseas students. And I'm studying accounting, the master degree in Griffith University. And then I make decision, I go to do the business by myself, and I start the Golden Law in 2015, the first store, yeah.
17: So you mentioned you studied accounting, and then all of a sudden you decided to go and open a restaurant. What motivated you to do it?
16: Because on that time, you know, like overseas student and we are Asian, it's a little bit hard to apply the public job when we graduate, isn't it? So that's the reason why at the time when I'm studying at the uni, I still had the part-time job. I worked for the bakery, the restaurant, and the fish and chips. So when I had the partner, so I'm thinking about instead of work for someone else and have to find an office job like with my carer. So that's the reason why I say to him, how about we do our own business? But on that time, we don't think like we're getting bigger. I'm thinking about like we got the income enough to cover my expense and family living on that time.
17: So I understand that you, all the produce that you manage there, you know, when you're cooking this food is fresh. How is that making a difference between your restaurant and other places?
16: Because, like, for me, like, when we pick the stock, like, the meat and the veggie, instead of, like, we got, like, someone delivered, we go to buy that ourselves. Like, we go to buy the premium meat instead of frozen meat, we order the fresh one, like, a little bit expensive. But that's the reason why make our food keep the quality and consistent. And even the veggie, we go to the market. We do, like, every twice a week. Like, we don't buy for the whole week, or we never buy the frozen stuff.
17: Now, as a Vietnamese migrant, you mentioned that you came here as an international student. I was an international student as well. Why is it important your food represents your culture?
16: Because I'm from, everyone know I'm from the farm. And like when I grow up, like we go to my mom and my sister go to the market every day. They buy the food and they cook every day for the family. And when I come here, and I see like everything like in frozen, and I feel like I can't eat it. So that's why I try to learn how to cook by myself. And that's the reason why I feel like the fresh food is like it's always good, better than frozen food. So when we do the restaurant, like we try to do that to make it a different compared with the other restaurant. And now the main thing is we focus to the local customer. So that's the reason why like we need the customer return, so we need to sell the property and keep it consistent for the customer.
17: So, the Golden Door, you're based in Ipswich, so you open a restaurant there. Now you have, my understanding is that you have 5 restaurants, am I correct?
16: Yes.
17: What motivated you to open more restaurants across Ipswich?
16: The reason why we're living from Ipswich and I'm starting the business, the first business, our business in Brabant, still the southeast, and when we have the second Golden Law in Ripley. And after the Ripley customer, and they travel too far, and they recommend, like, oh, we need to go to this era, or something like that, and we investigate. That's why we spend in that way, because we try to make the time for customers to travel to us, and we open the second one and the third one in our distance.
17: And what would you like to say to those migrants following a dream in Australia? What would you like to tell them?
16: For me, like just like in Australia, the government or the people, they're very friendly. Because for the people from overseas, like we try. I think I recommend everyone wants to stay here. They need to be work hard and do the right thing. And I believe the community and the government, they will support us to stay.
17: What's some of the feedback you receive from your clients coming to the Golden Lore?
16: The feedback is they know our customer from the quality, and the one they don't like is the waiting time. But they keep returning because like I explained to the customer, we need to cook every single meal different and fresh, so that way we need the time. We can do that. That's the reason why customers want to come with us, because they say when they eat, our restaurant seems like they cook at home.
8: That was business owner Van Farm speaking with the Wise Eduardo Jordan. And unfortunately, that's the end of the show today. Thanks so much for listening wherever you are in Australia. The Wire is a co-production between community radio stations Sydney and Melbourne, 2SCR in Sydney, Radio Adelaide, 4ZZZ, and Radio 4EB in Brisbane, with the great support of the Community Broadcasting Foundation and the Community Radio Network. 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We pay our respects to elders past, present and emerging. I'm Declan Evans, coming to you from Sin in Melbourne, Victoria. Thanks so much for your company, and we'll see you next time on The Wire.

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0: Hi there, and welcome back to Fourth Estate, the show where we talk media, politics, and everything else in between. From Gadigal Land, Sydney, I'm Tina Quinn. Well, this week, a mournful chapter in American journalism. The Washington Post, a paper that helped bring down a president, exposed corruption across continents, and built one of the most formidable investigative teams in the world, has laid off more than 300 journalists, wiping out major sections of its newsroom, including climate coverage and large parts of foreign reporting. Its arts and local reporting teams have been severely slashed. Its sports section reportedly abolished. Whole beats basically erased overnight in what some are describing as a bloodbath. But it's not only the numbers, it's also the execution. Journalists learned they'd lost their jobs via email and social media, some were even overseas on assignment. There was no public presence from owner Jeff Bezos, no address from publisher Will Lewis. A sense among many that something deeper than cost-cutting is underway. An institution is being hollowed out, some say gutted. So, as we've asked a number of times on this program over the last couple of years, what exactly is happening at the Washington Post? Is this economic inevitability, strategic miscalculation, maybe something more existential about the future of legacy media? Or, as many speculate, perhaps the result of political interference and subsequent equivocation? Marty Baron was executive editor of The Washington Post for 8 years from 2013, leading the newsroom during one of its most consequential modern eras. He retired in 2021, going on to pen Collision of Power, Trump, Bezos and The Washington Post, a memoir of his time at the helm of the great paper, and he joins us now from his home in Massachusetts. Marty, welcome to Fourth Estate. It's great to have you with us.
1: Good to be with you.
0: So, I actually sort of want to go back a little bit to when you actually started with The Washington Post in 2013. It came after 11 very celebrated years for you at the helm of another major newspaper in the United States, the Boston Globe. Now, you started, as I said, in 2013. You weren't at the Post very long before Jeff Bezos bought it off the Grams.
1: Yeah, it was about 7 months after I'd been there, it was announced that he was going to buy us. And then a few months later, in October of 2013, he closed the deal and became the owner, 100% owner of the Post.
0: Mm. At that time, what was the reality of the fortunes of the Post? Was it in trouble?
1: Well, it was in bad shape, actually. The Post had been cutting year after year. We went down, I think when I got there, it was about 570 people. We had about 530 when Jeff Bezos acquired us in October of 2013. As I said, they were cutting year after year. They did not have a strategy for long-term growth or even long-term profitability. There was a deepening financial hole for the Post. The staff was deeply concerned about its future. Many of them were leaving, going to other news organizations, including the New York Times. The staff was considerably dispirited at that point, and they just didn't know what the future would hold or even whether there would be a good future for the paper.
0: So when Jeff Bezos bought the paper in 2013,

0: 2019, what was the mood? Did people welcome it? Were people concerned about what he could possibly, whether there'd be editorial interference, or were they largely welcoming the fact that this paper was bought by someone who had deep pockets?
1: It was a mixed reaction. I mean, the Graham family had been the principal owner of the Washington Post for eight full decades. Don Graham, who was the patriarch of the family, knew pretty much everybody there by their first name, and he knew the place intimately, was very attached to it, deeply committed to the future of the Washington Post. So it was a huge surprise that he had decided to sell. I mean, remember that the parent company was called Washington Post Company, so it had the name of the newspaper in the name of the company itself. So nobody imagined that he would ever sell. So I would say it was mixed. There was also concern about his other interests. Amazon, of course. Amazon had a big cloud computing business. It did do business with the intelligence agencies in the United States. One of the big areas of coverage for the Washington Post was its coverage of national security. And we had just come off publishing the Edward Snowden leaks. The Post, along with The Guardian, had published those leaks. And we received a lot of criticism from the intelligence community and some politicians as well, some of whom argued that we should have been prosecuted and put in jail, all of that. So there was some concern about what kind of impact that might have on our ability to do that sort of coverage. But he said all the right things right at the beginning, and I think people became hopeful after he met with them in his first town hall.
0: What were those first few years at the Post like for you under the ownership of Jeff Bezos?
1: Well, they were good. You know, I liked what I was hearing from him. He talked quite eloquently about our mission. He said we needed to change our strategy. We had been largely a regional publication with one area of national coverage, and that was the area of politics. So he said that, you know, the internet had done huge damage to our business, of course. All the pillars of our financial sustainability had been badly damaged, if it hadn't collapsed already, and that we had a real opportunity here, that we could be national and should be national and it should be international. And the reason was that we were based in the nation's capital, which is a great place for that. We had the name The Washington Post, which is a name that can be leveraged to a national and international scale. And importantly, we had a history and heritage going back to Watergate that established our identity in the minds of people throughout the world, including people who had never read a single word of the Washington Post. And that established our identity. And so we needed to capitalize on that. And we could do that with a digital strategy, because the incremental cost of delivering our journalism to another reader was effectively zero. So he asked for a bunch of initiatives. We proposed them. He financed them. Just about all of them worked. And we started to grow.
0: During Trump's first term, did Bezos continue to be quite supportive to your reporters and journalists? Did he show any signs of sort of editorial interventionism?
1: He never interfered whatsoever. I mean, I wrote a whole book about that. And he didn't interfere at all in our news coverage. In fact, throughout the time that I was there, he praised our news coverage. He praised the editor of the editorial page. Keep in mind, in the United States, we have a complete separation between the opinion pages and the news page and the news coverage. I was in charge of the news coverage. He never interfered in that. And I think he was very lightly involved in the editorials, but he praised both me. He praised the editor of the editorial pages at the time, Fred Hyatt, who has sadly passed away, and said that we were doing great work.
0: So then what's changed, do you believe?
1: Well, I think after the 2020 election, after Trump was out of office, pretty much everybody thought he was gone for good. But then he reappeared like a phoenix from the ashes. And it appeared that he was likely to go back into the White House. And Trump had been very vengeful toward the end of his first term with regard to Bezos and Amazon. He interfered in a $10 billion cloud computing contract with the Defense Department to ensure that it did not go to Amazon. And it didn't go to Amazon initially. And Amazon actually filed suit over that. And they even called for Trump as president of the United States to be deposed, to be subjected to a deposition where he would be interrogated about his own intervention in that contract. So that just shows you how nasty things actually got. And I think that Bezos, looking at that, at the likely return of Donald Trump to the White House, was fearful that Trump would do exactly as he was promising to do, which was to seek retribution on his perceived political enemies. And Bezos had been seen as a political enemy, not because of anything that Amazon had done, but because of the Post's coverage, because of the coverage of the Washington Post. And so I think he feared that. He feared that Trump would deny contracts to Amazon and also deny contracts to his private space company called Blue Origin, which had fallen way behind SpaceX. That's SpaceX being owned by Elon Musk. Mm. But it was finally getting its feet on the ground, was about to launch a rocket into orbit. It looked, if it was successful, Blue Origin would finally be able to compete more aggressively against SpaceX. And so he feared zero contracts for the for Blue Origin and zero federal contracts for Amazon, and maybe even the cancellation of existing contracts. So I think he was fearful of that. And so he decided 11 days before the election that we would not publish an editorial in endorsing Kamala Harris for president. And he said that they would never publish presidential endorsements ever again. A lot of readers felt betrayed by that. They felt that he was capitulating to Trump. I think they were right in that, as a matter of fact.
0: I mean, the and Post 250,000 subscriptions and, just dropped off within a week.
1: Yeah, almost days. Immediately. Yeah. Almost immediately, yeah.
0: How much damage do you think that did to the fortunes of a paper like the Post?
1: Well, that in itself did a huge amount of damage, as evidenced by the number of subscribers who immediately canceled their subscriptions, who felt completely betrayed by that.
0: And because more followed as well after that. They lost more.
1: There was a lot that followed from that. And I think Bezos' behavior reinforced in the minds of many readers that he was no longer going to treat the Post like an independent media organization, but more as that he was a dependent on the good graces of Donald Trump, and that he would be capitulating to Trump. So he appeared at the inauguration on the stage quite visibly. Amazon donated $1 million, like a lot of the tech companies, to the inauguration itself. He attended a dinner at Mar-a-Lago where Melania Trump told him of her so-called documentary about her 20 days leading up to the inauguration. And he made sure that Amazon bought that. It paid a price that was just about three times the next highest bid. And then, of course, subsequently spent an enormous amount of exorbitant sum to promote it and distribute it. And then after that, Amazon acquired the rights to the Apprentice TV series, the TV series in which Trump starred. Trump gets 50% of the profits of that series, according to a declaration, something that he has said in a lawsuit. And then subsequent to that, Bezos announced that they were going to change the opinion pages, that these opinion pages would conform to the principles of free markets and personal liberties, which, you know, I mean, they had an editorial page that was pretty centrist, and nobody on those pages was opposed to personal liberties. I can assure you that of that. But that phrase was a signal that he was going to push the pages to the right, toward libertarianism, his sort of ideology, and toward a more conservative approach, and maybe more, maybe softer on Donald Trump. He said everybody needed to agree to that enthusiastically. Those who didn't belong there. There would not be any opinions that were left of center, even slightly left of center. The editorial page editor quit. He hired a new editorial page editor. And in fact, they have taken the opinion pages and the editorials and to the right in a quite significant way.
0: If you've just tuned in, you're listening to Fourth Estate. I'm Tina Quinn, and joining us this week is Marty Baron, former executive editor of The Washington Post. We've been talking about the sweeping layoffs at the paper and the deeper questions they raise about the future of one of America's most influential newsrooms. Marty, I want to point out that the events that we've just been talking about over the last few weeks and what led up to it over the past, say, two or so years, that's all transpired since you left The Washington Post. You retired in 2021. Over the last couple of years, there's been a number of concerns around its editorial direction. We've been covering that on this program for a couple of years now, going back to the appointment of Will Lewis as publisher. How concerned were you by his appointment, given his background?
1: Well, I didn't know that much about his background. I mean, I knew him a little bit before his appointment, and I had some hope. You know, at the beginning, he was communicating well with the staff. He met with them. He sent people notes about good coverage, et cetera. That was a level of communication that they hadn't seen from the top in some years. Mm-hmm. When more information emerged about his background, I was deeply concerned that there were ethical issues that I thought were legitimate, that raised questions that I thought were problematic for someone in a leadership position.
0: So we're talking about the phone hacking, his involvement with the phone hacking scandal in the United Kingdom.
1: Right, and supposedly he was charged with dealing with law enforcement authorities in the UK about that. But there were some questions as to whether some of what he did actually helped cover it up. Mm-hmm. I think there were a lot of concerns about that. There were also some concerns about his, when he was a reporter, some of the techniques that he used for investigative reporting. So there were a lot of concerns about that. And then he wanted to name as a new editor someone from the UK who also had legitimate concerns of that sort.
0: And they tried to suppress some of that being covered by Post reporters as well.
1: Well, the Post, being what it was and doing its job, was covering itself because mm-hmm. it was a major media story. Mm-hmm. And they had a media team, and I think they had a responsibility to cover themselves. But clearly, Will Lewis felt otherwise, and he did not think they should cover themselves. And so he made that known, and that created a lot of tension with my immediate successor as editor.
0: We fast forward now to 2025, more than 300 jobs lost. Where are the main areas that have really been gutted within the Post? We know the foreign team the foreign team basically doesn't exist now, is that correct?
1: Yeah. Well, did you say 2025 or 2026?
0: Sorry, we're in 20. Did I say 2025?
1: Here we are. We're in 2026.
0: Sorry.
1: So time flies.
0: It does, especially when you're having fun, Martin.
1: Exactly. So... By the way, it's well more than 300. 300 is the number of union members who lost their jobs, but there are a lot of people who lost their jobs who are not members of the union. So it's probably more like 350, 360, something like that. The current estimate is somewhere between 40 and 50% of the entire newsroom, such that the number of journalists who are in that newsroom today is below what it was when Jeff Bezos acquired the Post in 2013. They did go beyond 1,000 after I left, and now they're less than what they were. We were at about 540 when Bezos acquired us in the newsroom, and now they're fewer than that. So it's devastating. So what's happened? They eliminated the entire sports department. They've eviscerated the local coverage while 12 people remained on the local staff. My understanding is that about half of them have been redeployed to the national staff. So that means six people covering what is the sixth or seventh most populous metropolitan area in the entire country. They eliminated a huge portion of their foreign staff. They fired or laid off all the correspondents who were covering the Middle East. Pretty much, I believe, all of them who were covering Ukraine, And so that's devastating to foreign coverage. They fired all staff photographers. They slashed the graphics department, the video department, the arts and culture department. Basically, they're left with people covering politics, national security, government. They said they would focus on certain areas, like including health, except they also cut the health staff. So that's...
0: I mean, the video team, that strikes me as, especially in this day and age, and something the New York Times, you know, the direct competitor of the Post, does really well is a lot of their video content online. What do you, in terms of getting rid of all staff photographers, what are they just going to rely on stock image and images from other photo agencies around the world?
1: Agencies, freelancers, I guess. I don't really know. I think your point is correct. I mean, we live in a visual era right now. Yeah. A lot of people are getting their information off of short-form videos. Video is a very powerful form of communication. The Post was good at it. It had gone through various strategies for video because that was a new area and we needed to adjust. But they had a very talented video team, a very talented set of photographers. And also graphics, by the way, motion graphics and things like that to help explain really complicated subjects. Mm. That was cut significantly as well. I don't know the exact percentage, but it was very significant. And so, you know, the tools that you need for innovation in the current era are missing. How they're going to be able to innovate when they don't have a sufficient staff with in video and photography and graphics. I don't know. I don't know the answer to that. How are they going to do that?
0: And then in terms of the foreign team, I mean, basically, so there's nobody covering the Middle East or Ukraine. Do you see that as a complete equivocation to the Trump administration?
1: I don't think these cuts were made to sort of placate the Trump administration. I know there are people who speculate along those lines that somehow he's dismantling the Post to satisfy Donald Trump. I got to say, that's a conspiracy theory that I do not accept. Anything's possible, I guess, these days, but I don't see that. My guess is that this is just a guess on my part. My guess is that he believes the old model doesn't work anymore, particularly in an age of generative AI, which has had a brutal impact on so many media organizations. Traffic from social media had already collapsed because Facebook no longer puts news in its so-called news feed. And then now traffic from search has collapsed because you get a generative AI answer from Google, and many people just don't go to the links anymore. So traffic has collapsed. That means less advertising. That means less income. That means less staff. So it's a brutal time. And I think that he probably concluded this old model is just not working anymore. And we have to take the organization down to the stubs. We have to take it down to its basics. And let's do that. And we'll get it onto a profitable basis. And then we'll rebuild in a way that is more suited to the current media environment.
0: I also want to quickly turn as well to how these cuts were handed down, how staff were told, and that in itself just sounded absolutely heartbreaking.
1: It is. I don't think it's the way the Post would have operated in the past. It was a much more humane organization.
0: Yeah.
1: These are always hard. I've had to do it myself, so it's almost impossible to get through this without people feeling hurt. So I understand that. On the other hand, it looks like they took their cue from the way that Elon Musk was managing Doge in the United States and getting rid of government employees by just telling them not to come in that day. And then they'd get an email saying they were no longer needed. And sadly, that method of laying off employees seems to have become the model in the United States. And you see a lot of other companies doing the same thing right now.
0: I mean, there were foreign correspondents that were overseas that had no idea how they were going to get themselves home, and found out that basically via email that they no longer had a position.
1: Right. I mean, one was in the middle of a conflict zone in Ukraine when she found out.
0: And the meeting where staff were first told that these cuts would be forthcoming, it was your successor, Matt Murray, who addressed staff. Will Lewis was ostensibly nowhere to be found, or so they thought.
1: Right. It was done over Zoom. Nobody was in the office. They told people to sign on to Zoom that morning. And then they told people to wait for an email, which would tell them whether they continued to have a job or whether they were being laid off. So that's how it happened. And Will Lewis, who the publisher, was not on the call. They talked about this being a strategic rethinking for the organization, reset, all of that sort of thing. For the company as a whole, but the publisher himself, who's responsible for the entire enterprise, he's the CEO, he wasn't on that call. So people wondered where he was. I mean, the only other person on that call was the head of human resources. Mm. And so Will Lewis wasn't on the call, but lo and behold, he was discovered because a former sports reporter for the Washington Post happened to be at the National Football League honors ceremony in San Francisco and saw Will Lewis walking on the red carpet. And she took a photo and she put it on Twitter. And of course, that went totally viral. And it was clear that while they were laying off just about almost half the staff in the newsroom, and then many other employees as well, the publisher was at the NFL honors ceremony.
0: Within a day, it was announced that he would no longer be publisher. I know it's hard to say. Do you think he left by his own choosing? Do you think he was pushed?
1: Well, I don't know for sure, but what I can tell you is that in the announcement of his successor, Jeff Bezos didn't even mention Will Lewis. But I think it's good that he's left. I just hope that they can articulate a strategy and a mission and somehow move forward from where they are right now.
0: What do you foresee the future being? One of your former journalists, Ashley Parker, who's since departed the Post, now gone to The Atlantic, wrote a piece recently which was titled The Murder of the Washington Post. Do you think it's on a death spiral? We see these cuts happen to papers all the time. You know, they lose the resources, they lose writers, the paper becomes less interesting, the masthead becomes less interesting, and therefore it suffers even further. Do you think it's on that sort of death spiral?
1: I think we'll find out over the next several months. Murder is not the word that I would have used, although I understand why Ashley used it.
0: Mm.
1: That said, I've seen papers in really bad shape before and make a turnaround. When I was at the Boston Globe in 2009, we were losing a ton of money. People were writing us off. The New York Times Company threatened to shut us down, by the way. The New York Times Company threatened to shut down the Boston Globe. People forget about that. I remember it quite well. They even had the piece of paper that they were going to file with the state government saying that they were shutting us down. So we made some big changes. We did cut back significantly. There were huge cuts in compensation for people. It was incredibly painful. And then we increased our prices by a significant amount. And guess what? We turned around. We became profitable quickly. And the Boston Globe, which has since been sold, seems to be on a pretty stable path right now.
0: But it had you as editor at the time, so that helps.
1: Well, no, that's not the magic potion. It's nice of you to say, but there are a lot of other factors. I was editor when they were losing a lot of money, too. So you can blame me for that, as well as the turnaround. Give me credit for the turnaround as well. Whatever. There were other factors that needed to be addressed. The New York Times, too, was in deep trouble, as I mentioned. They sought an emergency loan from Carlos Slim in Mexico. People were writing them off. As go back and look at the coverage, people were writing them off. The Post was being written off when I joined it in 2013. The now late New York Times columnist David Carr wrote a piece saying that we were like a car sputtering to a stop. That's how he put it, a car sputtering to a stop. Well, we turned it around. And so is it possible for the Post to be turned around? Yes. What does it need? It needs a vision. It needs a strategy. It needs the right investment. The staff needs to have a sense that they are being supported in the core mission of the organization. And the people who need to do that are, first and foremost, the owner, Jeff Bezos, and then the CEO that he names.
0: Marty Baron, I know you have to go, so thank you. I just want to thank you so much for joining us on Fourth Estate today. It's been a pleasure.
1: Great to be with you. Thanks so much.
0: Before we go, it's also worth noting who's been most affected by the gutting of this esteemed paper. According to its guild, the layoffs disproportionately impacted union members of colour. In a statement, the guild wrote, "We cannot ignore what this means for equity, representation, and the future of this organisation. Our newsroom and commercial departments are stronger when they reflect the communities that we serve." Well, some lamentation on what happens when entire desks disappear. It's not just coverage that's lost, it's perspective and lived experience and diversity that's been really quite hard won. My great thanks again to Marty Baron, the former executive editor of The Washington Post, for joining us this week. As you heard us mention, before Marty's much-celebrated tenure at The Post, he was executive editor of The Boston Globe from 2001 until 2012, during which time he oversaw the Spotlight investigative team, which uncovered widespread child sexual abuse throughout the Catholic Church by its own clergy. It was a landmark report which won the Boston Globe a Pulitzer Prize.
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3: Hello, I'm Shannon Kirkwood. The federal government is defending its proposed changes to the National Disability Insurance Scheme as recipients share their concerns. A Senate committee is this week hearing from organisations, individuals with disability, family and carers. Today, witnesses have told the hearing they're worried replacement systems won't be ready in time and there remains far too much uncertainty. Cabinet Minister Murray Watt says something needs to be done to rein in the cost of the scheme.
4: We do need to make sure that it's sustainable for the future, but we'll be very happy to continue talking with other parties as we seek to pass this legislation.
3: The federal government is seeking to make $16.6 billion in savings over the next 4 years. It's expected $11 billion of that will come from eligibility changes. Australia is being urged to do better for victims of modern slavery. A report released by the Australian Institute of Criminology today states 41 people have been convicted of modern slavery crimes over the past two decades to 2025. Five have occurred in the last financial year when 420 crimes were reported. That equates to a conviction rate of just over 1%. The most common modern slavery allegation is forced marriage, followed by sexual servitude and exit trafficking. Hundreds of workers are set to lose their jobs as administrators confirm the closure of a 50-year-old Australian retailer. Barbecues Galore entered into voluntary administration earlier this year. Today it's been announced a buyer could not be found. 62 company-owned stores are set to be closed over the coming weeks, while 27 stores owned by franchises are also expected to close. Heading overseas, the search for survivors continues in the Philippines following yesterday's magnitude 7.8 earthquake. Thousands of homes have been damaged on Mindanao Island. At least 37 people have died and almost 500 people have been injured. The region has experienced hundreds of aftershocks. Chinese President Xi Jinping is concluding a two-day visit to North Korea today. President Xi and North Korean leader Kim Jong-un have pledged to expand cooperation. And Israel has ordered the evacuation of a southern Lebanese city a day after Israel and Iran agreed to end strikes against each other. Iran had warned a severe response if the IDF continued striking southern Lebanon. New research is reshaping the understanding of koala evolution. David Wilson has more on the findings by the University of Sydney and Texas A&M University.
5: The research has discovered all modern koalas descended from a single ancestral population. It has found the iconic marsupials experienced a major population decline around 100,000 years ago, coinciding with major environmental changes and glacial movements. This predates human contact, previously thought to be the catalyst for the drop, by around 35,000 years. PhD student Toby Kovacs, who led the research, notes the environmental and habitat changes separated koalas into eastern and western populations, with only the former surviving. He says the research results can be used to inform current conservation efforts.
3: To sport, Essendon's Archie May has been ruled out for the remainder of the AFL season due to a shoulder injury, while a hamstring injury is set to see Sydney's Justin McInerney sidelined for up to 10 weeks. Melbourne says forward Brody Majacek is up and walking after undergoing surgery on a neck fracture he sustained during his side's win over Collingwood yesterday. Collingwood defender Billy Frampton has been hit with a three-game ban over the incident. The Magpies have until tomorrow morning to decide whether or not they will appeal the ban.
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Hello, welcome to Alt.80s, the 80s music program with a bit of an alternative spin on 2MC. I'm Brett Van Hoekman. Thank you so much for your company. Well, as we sit smack bang in the middle of 2026, this week I thought we might revisit some releases celebrating their 40th anniversary this year. That is, songs released in 1986. 1986 saw artists who cut their teeth on post-punk and new wave sonics, beginning to understand their own unique offering. Some saw their future in mainstream chartland, while others insisted on being as true to themselves as possible. In parallel with the developing maturity of some early 80s influences was the growing prestige of the indie chart scene, fostering a swathe of new artists clearly wearing their influences on their sleeves. We're going to start the series with just a tinge of the mainstream, but a distinct taste of the Aussie.

We began the program this week with a bracket of tracks of Australian artists and releases in 1986. Post-punk, art funk, or just good old pub rock. Some of the many labels applied to Melbourne band Hunters and Collectors, who became one of Australia's most notorious pub rock bands. But the early krautrock influences were clearly evident. In 1986, their Human Frailty album was their first deliberate attempt to make a commercial album. It made top 10, and I opened the program with one of the singles from that album, Everything's on Fire. Also in 1986, Perth band The Triffids released their second studio album, Born Sandy Devotional, and band leader David McComb described it as the best thing they'd ever done. Critics agreed, and it placed The Triffids in UK's top 30. Australia was yet to recognise the genius of this truly extraordinary band. I played the classic Wide Open Road. And Liberty Bell and the Black Diamond Express was the fourth album by Brisbane band The Go-Betweens, recorded in London, where the band had really found a strong fan base. Drummer Lindy Morrison describes the album as her favourite, and critics concurred, with many reflecting on it as their best. Released on the UK indie label Beggar's Banquet, it failed to trouble the charts. From that album I played Wrong Road, and also in their Saints co-founder Ed Cooper, who began his Saints solo career in 1985 with an album called Electrical Storm. His second solo recording was released in 1986 called Rooms of the Magnificent, and it proved to be his most accessible collection of songs since his departure from the Saints in 1978. From that album, I played also Sprack, the king of Euro disco. This is Old.80s, the 80s music program with a bit of an alternative spin on 2MCE, and this week, 40th anniversary celebrations. Releases from 1986.

1986, album number 8 for UK band XTC was released, illustrating the band's undeniable psych rock influences, featuring lush production from American artist Anne.

recorded in the shadow of the Berlin Wall, Depeche Mode's 1986 album Black Celebration is a dark, deliberately non-commercial electronic music masterpiece, heavily influenced by the German industrial music genre and lots of sampled sounds. I played the single Stripped. It was the band's sixth consecutive single to enter the UK top 20, peaking at number 15. For that, Infected, the second studio album by the English post-punk band The Thee. The album produced four UK singles, including the band's best-selling single Heartland, which reached number 29 in the UK, spent 10 weeks on the chart. Matt Johnson describing it as probably the best song I've ever written. Played that track for you. This is Alt.80s, the 80s music program with a bit of an alternative spin on 2MCE. And this week, 40th anniversary celebrations, releases from 1986. And in that year, a renowned artist released two albums in the year. The artist's name, Elvis Costello.

Two tracks from Elvis Costello. First one featuring a mostly acoustic sound, King of America was a departure from Costello's previous albums, exploring roots, rock, country, folk, R&B, basically Americana. Retrospectively, King of America received praise as one of Costello's finest works, and from the album I played Jack of All Parades. The 1986 follow-up, Blood and Chocolate, recorded with his band The Attractions, was a bit of a departure from the roots rock of King of America. Blood and Chocolate, musically and lyrically, recalls Costello's early works, really, and also ranked as one of his finest works. I played the track I Want You, and was released as the second single from Blood and Chocolate, and one of the darkest songs he released in single form, and unsurprisingly achieved moderate success on the UK charts. This is Alt.80s, the 80s music program, with a bit of an alternative spin on 2MCE, and this week, 40th anniversary celebrations, releases from 1986. Going to leave you with a track from a band called The Smithereens, and the album especially for you, their first full-length album released in 1986, and notable for the hit Blood and Roses. The album's a bit of a greatest hits album because it features songs that the band had been playing and releasing for the first 5 years of their career. The album reached number 51 on the US Billboard charts, as well as number 5 in the UK indie charts. The first of a dozen fabulous power pop albums from the band. This is The Smithereens and Blood and Roses. For more alternative 80s music, join me next Tuesday night from 6 on 2MCE.

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1: Hello, I'm Shannon Kirkwood. Stronger protections for whistleblowers is being called for as disability advocates speak out against changes to the National Disability Insurance Scheme. A Senate committee is this week hearing from organisations, people with disability, family and carers on the proposed changes. Tanya Walford is the acting CEO of Disability Intermediaries Australia. She's told the hearing today whistleblowing is an important part of holding operators to account.
2: We discuss whistleblowing with members on occasion and at some of our meetings that we have. I think we need absolutely a whole of society approach to quality provision of services for people with disability.
1: The hearings continue tomorrow. A woman who survived an alleged home invasion has called her husband her hero. Diane Keith Blessing were allegedly stabbed in their home southwest of the northern New South Wales town of Tenterfield early Thursday morning. The alleged intruder was shot by Mr. Blessing. 72-year-old Mrs. Blessing has released a statement today saying there can surely be no greater love than shielding and protecting a loved one. She says her husband remains in a stable condition and she has been discharged from hospital. The alleged intruder has been charged with two counts of wounding with intent to murder. The Prime Minister has expressed his support for Victorian Premier Jacinta Allen amid speculation over her future. The Freshwater Strategy poll has Labor's primary vote on 23%, the state's coalition on 27% and One Nation 25%. Ms. Allen says she won't be resigning before November's state election. Speaking from Bendigo, Anthony Albanese says Ms. Allen is the best person to lead Victoria.
3: Well, the Premier is doing a great job. And the Premier's a proud regional representative as well. It's a great thing that a local MP here in Bendigo is the Premier of Victoria.
1: Meantime, Independent MP Zali Steggall says the truck-mounted billboard campaign featuring the phrase "Ditch the Witch" alongside an image of Ms. Allen has no place in modern political debate. She says this campaign is not about democracy or freedom of speech. It's about a politician's gender. A new report has found Australians are skipping meals, going without healthcare and living in unsuitable housing due to the high cost of living. David Wilson has the story.
4: Anglicare Australia's 2026 cost of living index shows a single person or job seeker would fall behind by $251 a week after basic living expenses. A single parent household on the parenting payment would fall behind by $174 a week, while a couple with two children on job seeker is $428 behind. The organisation says job seeker and other payments have failed to keep pace with the real cost of essentials like housing, food and transport. It's calling on the federal government to urgently raise JobSeeker and other income support payments.
1: In the Japanese city of Utsunomiya, schools have been closed for a second day while the hunt for a black bear continues. The adult bear was first seen over the weekend. Japan has seen an increase in bear attacks. There were 13 deaths reported across the country last year. Returning to Australia, and the Gold Coast community is being asked to monitor security cameras as the search for Mary, the missing Tasmanian devil, enters its second week. The Tasmanian devil was reported missing last Tuesday morning by staff at Paradise Country. To sport now, Caitlin Ford is playing her 150th game for the Matildas as the side hosts Mexico in Sydney tonight. And Collingwood have until tomorrow morning to decide if they'll appeal the three-game ban issued to defender Billy Frampton for his hit on Melbourne's Brody Miacek. Miacek underwent surgery on a neck fracture overnight. The club says he is up and walking today.
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6: A community-minded sponsor of 2MCE. Taking a look at the weather around for tomorrow, that would be Wednesday, the 10th of June, 2026. Cloudy with a very high chance of showers, most likely in the late morning and afternoon. Overnight temperatures falling to between 6 and 10, with daytime temperatures reaching between 13 and 19. And through to Thursday's forecast, partly cloudy with a medium chance of showers and a chance of morning fog in the west. Overnight temperatures falling to between 8 and 11, with daytime temperatures reaching between 16 and 19. Right now, it's 9 degrees here on 2MCE. The home of SOS.
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6: Yes, time once again for 2MCE's SOS. I'm your host, Dirty Harry. I hope you had a good long weekend. It's time to get back into the swing of things, and what better way to start a week back after a long weekend with some great tunage here on SOS. Got a good show lined up for you tonight. We've got a bit of the Black Eyed Peas, Kylie Minogue, Little Mix, all kinds of great stuff coming your way. And as always, I'm happy to take down any requests that you'd like to send my way. Best way to get a request on the waves is to give me a call here on 026 6303 9400, or if you're so inclined, you can jump onto the Facebook page and let me know what it is you'd like to hear through there. Also gives you a chance to check out some of the stuff about our previous Spotlight Artists of the Weeks, and also to find out a little bit more about the one that'll be coming your way in the next 25 to 30 minutes, depending on how long it takes for me to find my way out of this conversation and start playing the music. Oh, look at that, I just found my way out. Okay, starting things off, we've got Primal Scream. Now, in March of 1994, this was the single from the band's new album of the same name. It was their highest charting single to date, reaching number 7 on the UK chart. It's called Rocks.

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Black Eyed Peas, Meet Me Halfway. When this reached the top 10 in the Billboard Hot 100 in 2009, the Peas became the first group to pull three top 10s from an album since Nickelback placed a trio of songs from All the Right Reasons. That was about 2005 to 2007 for the lads. So quite the achievement, actually. You're listening to, well, to SOS. It's always been SOS here on 2MCEFM, and I'm your host, Dirty Harry. Got quite a bit of time left in the program, but we also have quite a lot of music to get through. So, yeah, hopefully it all balances out, evens out, and we can, well, we can finish the playlist before we finish the program. That being said, I'm happy to swap something out for a special request, so you can jump on the Facebook page and let me know what it is, or you can give me a call right here on 02-6303-9400. Now that's out of the way, let's get back into the tunes. This is Say What from 28 Days and Apollo 440, released in November 2001. It was released as a collaboration piece, and it reached number 23 on the ARIA single charts that year.

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Carly Moog there, Locomotion. That was her 1988 cover of the 1962 hit from Little Eva. You're listening to 2MCE. I'm your host, Dirty Harry. Stick around. We've got a bit of Belinda Carlisle, Santana, and AC/DC coming your way in the next half hour or so, as well as Spotlight Artist of the Week coming up just on the side of the next couple of songs. So stick around. Get those requests in. Make sure you check out the Facebook page to find out more about our Spotlight Artist. And, we'll go from there. And we'll just see how things evolve. Alrighty, getting back into the music. This is a song that was number one on this day in 1996. It's Bones, Thug & Harmony, The Crossroads.

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into it. Tonight we are listening to the music of multi-instrumentalist JJ Ryan out of Brisbane. Now, multi-instrumentalists, true multi-instrumentalists, are becoming a bit of a rare thing these days, and because of that, some of the music they put out can be very unique. So his latest release is called Safe in the Comfort. It showcases a lot of his talent, is very atmospheric, paints some very vivid imagery for the mind's eye, and the song is there to capture the act of pulling someone out of a bad place. It's very unfiltered, very moving. A lot of different styles, actually, throughout the course of the piece. So enjoy it. Let me know what you think, and we'll see how we go.

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Linda Clarcell, Leave a Light On. George Harrison actually provided the slide guitar solo. He also did the 12-string and bass on another track in the album, Deep, Deep Ocean. You're listening to 2MCE. I'm your host, the one and only Dirty Harry. I only got about 16 minutes left in the program before we hand it over to the great sounds of music. So make sure you hang around for those guys. In the meantime, we've got a bit of the Ritchie family and some AC/DC taking us out towards the top of the hour. In the meantime, I'm still happy to take down some requests, so they may have to go on the playlist for next week. But let's enjoy a bit of Santana, Just Feel Better. This was the second international single to be released from Santana's 2005 album, All That I Am. The song features some lead vocals by Aerosmith frontman Steve Tyler.

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Always time for AC/DC right here. This is 2MC's SOS. Only got a few minutes left in the program, so I'm going to cut to the next track real quick. It's something from the charts. It's Henry Moody, Missing You.

The Ritchie Family, Life is Music. That was the title track from their third studio album of the same name, released in 1977, which peaked at number 8 on the Hot Dance Disco charts, which we did have back then, and it was awesome. You're listening to 2MCE. This is Dirty Harry signing off. For SOS will be back next week, so make sure you stick around and check out the Facebook page for some information on our Spotlight Artist of the Week, as well as what else is coming your way. So until next time, keep listening to the music. It's the best thing you can do, and don't ever write a check with your mouth that you can't cash with your ass. Now it's time for the great sounds of music.

Good evening, this is Margie Byram and you're listening to The Great Sounds of Music with me for the next 2 hours on 2MCE FM, 92.3 in Bathurst, 94.7 in Orange and 2MCE.org streamed online. Tonight I will be playing for you many beautiful works which I hope you will enjoy. But to begin tonight's program, we'll have Gustav Mahler, the Symphony No. 5 in C sharp minor, Symphonia Australis with Anthony Walker conducting.

Well, what an exquisite way to begin the program tonight. The beautiful Symphony No. 5 by Gustav Mahler. I hope you enjoyed that. It was it merged in the time of personal change for Mahler, and because he'd been the conductor of the Vienna Philharmonic for and enjoying a great success, he had to resign in 1901 because he was very ill. But then his fortune changed again when he met the woman who he married, and I think it was the brush with mortality and the discovery of true love that gave this poignancy to this beautiful piece of work. Now, from Gustav Mahler to Mozart, this is Wolfgang Amadeus Mozart's Horn Concerto No. 1 in D major, which was written in 1791. And the work is in two movements, the Allegro and the Rondo. The concerto is scored for horn in D, two oboes, two bassoons and strings. This is one of the two horn concertos of Mozart to include bassoons. The other is the Horn Concerto No. 3. But in this one, he treats them indifferently. In the first movement, it is the only one to have just two movements instead of the usual three. And although it was numbered first, this was actually the last of the four to be completed. And compared to the other three horn concertos, it is shorter in durations. As I said, it has two movements instead of three. And it was much simpler in regard to both range and technique. The second movement was shown to have been finished by Mozart's student after his death, Süssmayr. So this is the Horn Concerto No. 1, Wolfgang Amadeus Mozart.

Oh, the light-hearted Mozart. And from there, we're going now to our composer of the month, which is Khachaturian. He was a Soviet Armenian composer and conductor, and he is considered one of the leading Soviet composers. He is best known for his ballet music, and especially Spartacus, probably the most popular piece. His style is characterized by colorful harmonies, captivating rhythms, virtuosity, improvisations, and sensuous melodies, the clever man that he was. And Spartacus itself is a world-renowned, highly athletic ballet. It was composed in 1954, and he received the prestigious Lenin Prize. The piece follows the historical exploits of Spartacus, the famous gladiator who led a massive slave uprising against the Roman Empire. Known for its powerful, heroic choreography and soaring, emotionally charged score, it remains a monumental staple of classical dance, particularly with Eastern European and Russian repertoires. So here is Spartacus, the Adagio, the Western Australian Orchestra, with David Measham conducting, Khachaturian Spartacus.

from the beautiful ballet Spartacus by our composer of the month, Kachaturian. Most beautiful, sensual music. From Kachaturian to Tchaikovsky, this is the Violin Concerto in D major, Opus 35, the Allegro, with the New Philharmonic Orchestra.

Yes, the wonderful violin concerto in D major, opus 35, the Allegro part of that by Tchaikovsky. And interestingly, it was the only concerto for violin composed by Tchaikovsky, and from there is one of the best-known violin concertos. He wrote it in 1878 when he was staying on Lake Geneva. From Tchaikovsky, we'll now go to Antonio Vivaldi and his oboe concerto in F major. It was written for solo oboe, strings and basso continuo during the Baroque period, and it is one of Vivaldi's notable oboe concertos, and it has three movements: the Allegro non molto, very quick and bright, the Andante, and the Allegro molto. It's just quick and bright. This is Vivaldi's oboe concerto in F major.

That was a very well-known and notable oboe concerto by Antonio Vivaldi, the oboe concerto in F major. Just a few little interesting points about Vivaldi. He is well known to be an Italian composer, violinist, teacher and priest. He was born in 1678. And his father was a professional violinist who introduced him to the music. But he was ordained a Catholic priest in 1703, and he was known as the Red Priest because of his red hair. But after his ordination, he became sick, and so this allowed him to focus more on his music. And he taught violin and composed hundreds of pieces of work for the talented musicians who were around him. He composed more than 500 concertos, along with operas, sacred music and chamber works, and he helped establish the three-movement concerto, which influenced later composers. His most famous work is, of course, the set of four violin concertos known as the Four Seasons. And his music greatly influenced many composers, including Johann Sebastian Bach, who studied and transcribed several of Vivaldi's concertos. He died at the age of 63 in 1741 in a very modest grave. And after his death, much of Vivaldi's music was forgotten for nearly 200 years. But in the early 20th century, scholars rediscovered many of his manuscripts, and there was a great revival, thank goodness, into the interest in his works. He's regarded as one of the greatest composers of the Baroque period, and these pieces, such as the Four Seasons, remain among the most frequently performed classical compositions in the world. Now to Antonín Dvořák, the Symphony No. 8 in G major, opus 88, which was composed in 1889 in Bohemia on the occasion of his selection to the Bohemian Academy of Science, Literature and Arts. Dvořák conducted the premiere in Prague in 1890, and in contrast to other symphonies of both the composer and this period, the music is cheerful and very optimistic. The work is scored for two flutes, the second one doubling as a piccolo, two oboes doubling as a cor anglais, two clarinets, two bassoons, four horns, two trumpets, three trombones, the tuba, the timpani and the strings. This is Dvořák's Symphony No. 8 in G major.

beautiful, subtle ending to Dvorak's Symphony No. 8 in G major. Samuel Barber now, Adagio for Strings, Opus 11. It's a very famous string orchestra arrangement of the second movement of his string quartet, Opus 11, which was composed in 1936, only yesterday, and the orchestral version was premiered in 1938 by Toscanini, conducting the NBC Symphony Orchestra in the NBC studios in New York City. Before I play this beautiful piece of music, I've just noted a few very interesting things about Samuel Barber. Obviously, he was an American composer, and at the time of the 20th century, he was regarded as one of the most important classical composers. His music is known for its lyrical beauty, emotional depth, and accessibility at a time when many composers were moving towards more experimental styles. He was born in 1910 in Westchester, and he died in 1981 in New York City. Obviously, he was a composer, but he was also a pianist and a conductor. His most famous works are the Adagio for Strings, Knoxville, Summer of 1915, the Violin Concerto, composed in 1939, the Piano Sonata, composed in 1949, and what's so beautiful about his music, as described by many, is it's romantic and expressive, it's richly melodic and very emotionally direct. He won the Pulitzer Prize for music twice, once in 1958 and again in 1963. And he's considered one of the leading figures in American classical music. Today, Barber's works remain staples of concert halls worldwide. His ability to combine technical craftsmanship with emotional immediacy has helped his music maintain a broad audience, long after many composers and their trends of the 20th century have faded. So, we'll hear Samuel Barber's Adagio for Strings, Opus 11.

can you even break that silence after listening to Samuel Barber's Adagio for Strings, Opus 11? Nothing short of exquisite. Now to Beethoven. Beethoven's Romance No. 2 in F major, Opus 50. This is one of his most lyrical and beloved works for violin and orchestra, composed in 1798. It was actually written before his Romance No. 1. And you may ask, what defines this piece? Well, the violin sings long arching phrases that feel almost vocal in character. It is scored for solo violin, flute, oboes, bassoons, horns and strings. And the slow tempo probably allows expressive nuance and warmth. It was written early in Beethoven's career, and so it reflects a very refined pre-heroic style. It was elegant of the classical era. The violin enters almost immediately with the main theme, which returns throughout the piece in various forms. So this is Beethoven's Romance No. 2 in F major, Opus 50.

Yes, that was Beethoven's Romance No. 2 in F major, opus 50, with the melodic lyricism, that beautiful violin singing along, arching phrases that almost feel like it's a voice. So, from Beethoven, we'll go to Schubert. His Symphony No. 5 in B flat major. It's one of his early orchestral works, mainly noted that he wrote it when he was just 19 years old. It's a relatively small classical era orchestra, notably without clarinets, trumpets, or timpani. Did I just say timpani? I meant timpani. This is the Andante con moto, which is a walking pace, and it actually reflects Schubert's admiration for Mozart, especially the lightness, the clarity, and the elegance. It's compared with Schubert's later larger scale works. The fifth is intimate and lyrical. And the second movement is particularly celebrated for its graceful melodies and warm emotional character. Many listeners consider it one of the finest examples of youthful symphonic writing. As I said, writing it when he was 19, and it combines classical balance with the melodic gift that would become Schubert's hallmark, making it accessible to the newcomers to the classical music and to experienced classical music listeners. So this is Franz Schubert's Symphony No. 5 in B-flat major.

Well, again, that blissful music written when he was 19 years old, Schubert Symphony No. 5 in B flat major. From Schubert to Haydn, Symphony No. 104 in D major, called the London Symphony. He was born in 1732. He was an Austrian composer and one of the most important figures of the classical era. He's often called the father of the symphony or the father of the string quartet. He composed over 100 symphonies, along with string quartets, operas and choral works. He later became famous in London, where he wrote some of his most celebrated symphonies. He's said to have had clear melodies and balanced structure, creative use of humour and surprise. He helped develop the sonata form, and surprisingly, he influenced composers like Mozart and Beethoven. This piece of music has four movements, the Adagio, Allegro, the Andante, the Minuetto Allegro, and the Allegro Spiritoso. This is Haydn's Symphony No. 104 in D major, the London Symphony.

0: How wonderful. That was the father of the symphony, Joseph Haydn, Symphony No. 104 in D major, the London Symphony. I hope you enjoyed that. Lovely way to finish, because that has brought us to the end of tonight's program. Thank you for listening in with me tonight. Some unexpected gems are sure to be broadcast at the same time next Tuesday night. Good night.
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10: G'day, I'm Andrew Gee, independent federal member for Clare. I recently moved a motion in the Australian Parliament calling on governments to bring in a support package for our businesses going broke because of the indefinite closure of the Great Western Highway, and also to commit major funding in the budget for improved road access between the Central West and Sydney. Unbelievably, when it came to a vote, no Labor or One Nation MP supported it, and hardly any Liberals or Nationals either. Rest assured that I'll be keeping up the fight for the support our communities need and deserve. Authorised by AG Orange.
11: A 2MCE sponsor.
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14: 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And it is clear that these aims and principles are met by the programming of 2MCE. It is an important day then for the radio audience of Orange that now they will at last have access to these and indeed many other programs. It's therefore with a great deal of pleasure that I declare open officially the 2MCE Orange Translator.
12: 50 years and still going strong. 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

That's The Cure. And that comes off an album that they released in 2025. It was a couple of songs they recorded there off their album Songs of a Live World, and we heard Alone and Nothing is Forever, and that was recorded live at the Troxy in London, and that was after they released their first album in a long, long time. In November 2024, they released Songs of a Lost World, and so they did that live show to celebrate that long-awaited moment, because it had been such a long time since The Cure had released an album. And so they played the album live to 3,000 fans at the Troxy and to more than a million people on a free global stream. Musicians there, Robert Smith, voice and guitar, Simon Gallup on bass, and Jason Cooper, drums and percussion, Roger O'Donnell on keyboards, Reeves Gabrels on guitar, and Perry Bamonte on keyboards, guitar and bass. So welcome to Dichotomy for another Tuesday night. Wendy Spooner with you. And yes, that's was a bit of a slow start to the show really, but that's The Cure for you, rather moody. And now we're going to listen to a couple of tracks by Living Colour.

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We ended up hearing three tracks from Living Colour: Time's Up, History Lesson and Pride. That was off their album called Time's Up, released in 1990 on Sony Records, recorded at A&M Recording and RPM Studios, produced by Ed Stasium. Now, what else did we just hear then? It was straight from the master tapes, unreleased, in fact. That was Horace and Andy's Dub Box, Rare Dubs, 1973 to 1976. We heard Dub Money, wonderful reverb there, and released on Jamaican Recordings in 2022. So Jamaican Recordings is a London label. Now we're heading back to Australia now. This is a 12-inch 45. Remember the All-Nighters? This is from 1983. And the 12-inch was remixed by John B. at Studios 301, released on Powderworks. This is probably their most famous song, the All-Nighters. So the 12-inch version of Hold On.

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Nice quick ending there from a band called Smarter, S-M-A-T-Y-R, Smarter. And that's their track Unsound off a CD that came out on a magazine called Underworld. A lot of magazines used to do a lot of things like that, release CDs and compilations just stuck to the front of the magazine, or some of the music magazines. So Medium Rare CD number one, that was called. And before then we heard the B-52s off their 1979 self-titled album. And the track There's a Moon in the Sky. Birthday Party before then, off their four-track EP The Bad Seed, released in 1982. And what was before then was the Rollins Band, off the album Get Some Go Again, which was produced by Henry Rollins and released in 2000, the track You Let Yourself Down. Right at the top of all that, we heard the 12-inch 45 dance mix of the all-nighters track Hold On. You are tuned to Dichotomy. Wendy Spooner with you on another Tuesday night. How are we all going out there? This is Brian Eno.

a very soothing album from the former lead singer of Japan, David Sylvian. Name of the album is Brilliant Trees, produced by David Sylvian and Steve Nye, recorded in London and Berlin in 1983-84. Some of the musicians on that album: David Sylvian, Holger Zukai, Steve Janssen, Richard Barbieri, Ryuichi Sakamoto, Steve Nye, John Hassell. Yeah, just gorgeous, gorgeous, gorgeous. And before then, we heard from Brian Eno off the 1979 album Taking Tiger Mountain and the track The True Wheel. You're on Dichotomy on 2MCE, and I'm going to play a couple of tracks now that feature Ian Ryland. Ian Ryland was a founding member of Rose Tattoo. He also went on to create Sardine 5 with his wife Stephanie, but probably best known as bass player for X, one of our finest Australian punk bands, with Steve Lucas. But there were quite a few lineup changes over the years. X still do gigs. Unfortunately, Ian has passed away a while ago now. It was very sad. But he also had a band called Ian Ryland and the Love Addicts. So we're going to hear a track off that. And on the original master, this is the opening track called Bad for Good, but in the final release of the album, the track order was mixed up, changed up, and I think the album lost something because of that. But then we're going to play a track by X off their 4-track EP, I Love Rock and Roll. So Ian Ryland, one of the greats of the Australian punk and hard rock underground. So this is by Ian Ryland and the Love Addicts off their CD Family from Cuba, and this is the track, such a great track, it's called Bad for Good.

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from a rainy day. Yes, an evening, an evening.

You're tuned to Dichotomy on 2MCE. And that was Big Bill Brunsey, the track In the Evening. It's released, it was actually like back in the day, we all used to get import records if you couldn't get it locally. And that was released by the Archive of Folk Music. Fantastic album. I just want to read a little bit on the back, because it's very good to get an understanding of these old blues singers. An important element in understanding Big Bill Brunsey's character lies in the fact that he spent his first 40 years of his life on a farm in Arkansas. Playing guitar was at that time a relaxing outlet for him after a full day's work in the field. The relationship of his life as a farmer to the virile, profoundly simple style of his music is undeniable. The dearth of any extensive popular data concerning his background and the comparative mystery surrounding his life seems to suggest a personality sealed in an abstract existence. The very opposite is true of the man. But while a number of his contemporaries sought and achieved popular recognition, Big Bill resisted the possibly hazardous temptation of becoming an entertainer. Fortunately, he finally yielded to repeated invitations to New York, where, aside from participating in one Carnegie Hall concert, he derived great pleasure from his stay at the home of Huddy Leadbetter. Leadbelly was an appreciative audience. He would ease back and beam at Big Bill's compelling style. Leadbelly had already achieved a legendary sort of stature among people who were moved by his songs and yet knew little of his roots. Leadbelly identified naturally and strongly with Big Bill, and their musical exchanges and experiences were mutually enriching. In New York, Big Bill made other friends too. Prominent among these were Branny McGee, Sonny Terry and Josh White, who also gathered at Leadbelly's to sing, laugh and become acquainted with the shy, tall farmer who had just come to the town. The bond of a common heritage infused those sessions with natural warmth. Isn't that lovely? So that was Big Bill Brunsey. And before then, you heard two tracks that Ian Ryland was involved with. The first one was Bad for Good, off the album Family from Cuba, from Ian Ryland and the Love Addicts. And then we heard X and the track Hey You. Now, what are we going to listen to next? We've got a choice of either Ed Cooper or Fats Domino. What do you reckon? You know what? Let's go Fats Domino. This is off his album Blueberry Hill.

You're listening to Dichotomy on 2MCE with Wendy Spooner, and I can't resist a bit more dub. That was a track called None Shall Escape the House of Dub, and off the album Sly and Robbie Meet Bunny Lee at Dub Station, released in 2022. And we heard the On and Ons before then, off their 2017 album Welcome Aboard, and the live track earlier. Oh, sorry, we then had Ed Cooper and The Yard Goes On Forever from their 1987 EP, Nothing Changes in My House. And some of the musicians, I'll just list some of those. You'll know some, I'm sure. Ed Cooper, who was one of the members of The Saints and went on to be in The Laughing Clowns. He's on electric and acoustic guitars and vocals. Paul Smith, bass. Mark Dawson, drums and percussion. Michael Arthur on harmonica. Melanie Oxley on backing vocals. Chris Abrahams, piano and organ. Clad Reed, trombone, Diane Spence, saxophone, and Kathy Wynas on trumpet. Yes, so Ed Cooper. And yes, the Fats Domino track was live, and that's off his Blueberry Hill album, and the song was called Blue Monday. Now we're going to listen to something extremely whimsical, and it's a very whimsical name for the band as well. They're called the Makers of the Dead Travel Fast. This was released on the M Squared label from Surrey Hills. It's a bit obscure. The album's called The Vessels, but there's no date on it. But it's absolutely the most beautiful album. If you like a little bit more laid-back stuff or a little bit weird, then if you can track a copy down, you should have a listen and buy it because it's so good. And this is the track Into the Ark.

0: We started off that bracket of three with the makers of The Dead Travel Fast off their album The Vessels, and that was engineered by Scattered Order, and that final track was by Scattered Order, both Sydney bands. And the Scattered Order track was called Third Rail. That was off their album released in 2021 called Where Is the Windy Gun? And, yeah, just... Well, I'll just read some of the back of it. So that features Mitchell Jones on guitars, vocals and programming, Michael T on guitars and bass guitar, Shane Fay on synthesizers and programming. So that was recorded remotely by the band at Mount Victoria, Ties Hill in Newcastle and Highland Park from January to June 2021. And I know Highland Park is actually a suburb at Nambucca Heads, because my dad used to live in that area. So, yeah, arranged and performed by Scattered Order. Great album. If you like your electronica and a little bit of weirdness, and crammed in the middle of them was Kraftwerk off their absolute amazing album released in 1978 called The Man Machine. We heard the track Neon Lights, and that album spawned a huge track for them, The Model, which has been covered by at least one other band. Okay, we're screaming towards the end of Dichotomy for another week, but let's squeeze in a bit of a track. This was actually recorded live by Down Underground Studios, recorded and mixed by them. They're from Sydney, but it was recorded live at the Love Parade in July 21 in 2001. And it, basically the Love Parade is a million people out on the streets of Berlin for a massive rave and electronic dance party. It goes off. Not sure if it still occurs, but it certainly was happening back in 2001. So we're hearing Elastica doing The Test.
1: Please do not be alone.

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So I'll play a track by Coffin, Manly band Coffin, to take us out. And thanks for listening.

0: Sean. 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
1: Good morning, I'm Laura Devoy. US President Donald Trump says an American Apache helicopter which crashed while patrolling the Strait of Hormuz yesterday was shot down by Iran. He says, out of necessity, the United States must respond. The BBC's Gary O'Donoghue is in Washington.
2: After what appeared to be something of a de-escalation in the wider conflict yesterday, President Trump's announcement that he will respond to the attack risks inflaming the situation once again. Both pilots were rescued and are unharmed. But now the US believes the Iranians were responsible for the downing of the Apache helicopter, domestic concerns will demand some kind of reaction. The nature of that reaction will be key in determining how significantly the situation could spiral further out of control. A proportionate act of retaliation may be containable. Anything more may instigate further tit-for-tat and push even further into the distance any prospect of a negotiated settlement.
1: First home buyers in the ACT will no longer have to pay stamp duty, housing central to Treasurer Chris Steele's second budget. Currently, only homes under $1 million in the nation's capital are exempt from stamp duty and purchases must be below income eligibility thresholds. The ACT will become the first jurisdiction to fully abolish stamp duty for people entering the property market. Mr. Steele will hand down the budget today. Meantime, local councils across New South Wales have proposed a new system for funding essential infrastructure to unlock housing supply. The plan includes a $5 billion no-interest loans scheme for councils to bring forward the construction of roads, stormwater systems and other infrastructure. Local Government New South Wales says without upfront investment in roads, water, sewage and stormwater, housing is not being built. It says making low-interest loans available to councils could turbocharge housing construction. Three Americans and an Italian have been announced as the crew for Artemis 3, NASA's next mission as it prepares to land on the moon. The astronauts will travel inside the same Orion capsule used by Artemis 2 earlier this year as they fly in Earth's orbit and dock prototype lunar landers on the moon. The mission is being described as a rehearsal for the moon landing, penciled in for 2028. Commander Randy Bresnik spoke this morning.
3: We, the Artemis 3 crew, are honored to be able to carry this torch forward, to be able to execute our mission, to make that flame burn brighter and pass it on.
1: Former Australian of the Year Neil Danaher will be farewelled today. Mr. Danaher died last month following a decade-long battle with motor neurone disease. In 2014, he founded Fight MND, a not-for-profit organisation which raises money for research into motor neurone disease. In 2025, he was named Australian of the Year. Thousands of people are expected to attend the MCG today, including the Prime Minister and the Governor-General. The service will begin at 1 p.m. and will be live-streamed. Turning to sport, the Matildas have defeated Mexico 3-1 in their second friendly. Alana Kennedy opened the scoring in the 22nd minute, but Mexico equalised minutes later. Australia took the lead after Sam Kerr found the back of the net in the 36th minute, but the goal was recorded as an own goal as it took a deflection off Kerr's kick. Caitlin Ford extended the Matildas' lead in her 150th international match.
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8: And a good morning to you and welcome to another Wednesday morning music program on 2MCE. My name is Lawrence. I'll be with you for the next 2 hours with lots and lots of music as usual. So do stay with me and we'll have variety, variety, the spice of life, as they say.
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See, when it comes to raps, I'm undefeated, boy. Pound for pound, soldier, what I drop, they need a boy. I got that swagger to my step, that's what they want next. But they ain't ready for this yet, we bring a different noise.

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1: Good morning, I'm Laura Devoy. A new report has found the New South Wales health system is continuing to experience significant pressure with increasing demand for hospital and ambulance services. The Bureau of Health Information says in 2024-25, patients in New South Wales spent less time in emergency departments compared to most other jurisdictions, but bed occupancy rates reached record levels. 94.8% of available beds were occupied, and New South Wales public hospital patients had higher wait times for elective surgery. Police are calling for calm in Northern Ireland after a shocking knife attack fueled tensions in the capital, Belfast. A 30-year-old man, believed to be from Sudan, has been charged with attempted murder and will face court on Wednesday. The victim is in a serious condition in hospital. Buses and bins have been set alight and protesters gathered in Parliament Square calling for limits on immigration, which have also been widespread on social media. First Minister Michelle O'Neill says there is no place for violence in Northern Ireland.
2: The perpetrator of this heinous crime must face the full weight of the law. I think we're all united in saying that those involved in violent criminality have no place in this society. Anyone who engages in violent criminality have no place in our community.
1: The Lebanese Health Ministry says eight people were killed in Israeli strikes on the city of Tyre. The Israeli military had earlier issued an alert for residents to evacuate. There have been numerous ceasefire agreements between Israel and Lebanon, but Hezbollah rejected the latest one last week, and Israel has said it will continue to target the militant group. South Australia's local government association says it's looking into potential impacts of a delay to upcoming council elections. Shannon Kirkwood has more details.
3: Yesterday, South Australia's acting electoral commissioner Leah McClay announced she's waiting on a decision by the state government on whether it will approve a request for a delay of the November elections. Ms. McClay says she wants to wait until the implementation of recommendations from an independent review of this year's state election. That review is currently underway. She says more time is required to avoid a repeat of the problems experienced during the state election, including uncounted ballots. Local Government Association President Heather Holmes-Ross says this may have substantial implications, not only for local governments in general, but current elected members.
1: Dr. Clara Perron, a researcher at the National Museum of Natural History in France, has been awarded the Hawke Rocard Medal, named after former Prime Ministers Bob Hawke and Michel Rocard, who in 1989 spearheaded a global effort to prevent mining in Antarctica. Dr. Perron's research has shed light on the ecosystems and fish population of southern and Antarctic waters. Turning to sport, Gary Ablett Jr. has been inducted into the AFL's Hall of Fame. A Brownlow medalist and an eight-time All-Australian, the 42-year-old played 357 games for Geelong and Gold Coast. He acknowledged his father, Gary Ablett Sr., also in the AFL Hall of Fame.
4: I can still remember being a kid watching you play football and thinking, when I grow up, I want to be just like you. I feel very blessed to have been able to hang around the football club with Nathan, watch you train and play the game you love.
1: Tim Evans, John Worsfold, David Cantilla, Hayden Kennedy and Dustin Fletcher were the other inductees who were honoured at a ceremony in Melbourne last night. And in cricket, Bangladesh has defeated Australia by 86 runs in a rain-affected one-day international.
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5: 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Take a look at the weather for the Central Tablelands today. A cloudy day with the chance of morning fog on and east of the ranges. A very high chance of showers. Winds will be north-northwesterly, 15 to 25 kilometres an hour, but these will become light in late afternoon. Chance of rain for Bathurst is 70%. This goes up to 80 for Orange. 1 to 5 millimetres is expected in both cities. It's currently 8.6 degrees in Bathurst. Feels like 6.5. We're looking at a top of 15 degrees today for Bathurst. But meanwhile, it's 10 degrees in Orange. Feels like 7.4. Top of 13 forecast for Orange today. 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
5: 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Coming up in the first hour of the programme today, we'll be hearing from Emma Jenkins, the president of the Central West KB Club, which is a club by guinea pig lovers for guinea pig lovers in Orange, who have a show coming up in a couple of months. We'll also be learning about the club. Definitely a date for your diaries, that one. And we also have a story from The Wire, a couple more Emmas chatting about women's sport. In the second hour of the show, from 8 to 9, Bathurst Library's Jane Goodge Cook makes contact to tell us all about what's coming up at Bathurst Library over the rest of the month. And we also have a bird show landing on Mount Panorama this weekend, which Bill Seal from the Bathurst Regional Avicultural Society will be telling us all about. So it's another varied programme this morning: guinea pigs, sports, books and birds. And that's not all, because across the 2 hours we have Marianne Jakes bringing her regular Arts Out West update. I've got some community notices on the way in hour two. Marianne Jakes is going to be towards the end of hour one, and of course throughout the show plenty of fantastic music too, and we'll be getting underway with one from one of our great Western musicians. This is Clancy Pye from Oberon with my hometown. Clancy is from Oberon. The video is filmed in Grenfell, but it could be about any hometown really. You're listening to 2MCE Breakfast on 2MCE FM. Here's Clancy.

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1: Well, across the Central West, we do love our animals. We have plenty of animals around the Central West. Perhaps you've even got one in your home. Maybe it's a cat, maybe it's a dog, maybe it's a bird. How about a guinea pig? Well, we've got clubs for birds, we've got clubs for dogs, and now we can add to that list of Central West animal clubs a cavy club for guinea pigs. And the president of the Central West Cavy Club is Emma Jenkins, and she's with us today. Emma, how are you?
2: I'm good. How are you?
1: Going well. Very interested to hear about your club, because I don't know anything about guinea pigs. So, first of all, what do you do?
2: All right. Guinea pig shows have been around since the very early 1970s. It's only that there's quite a few members in the Central West now that we decided this year that it was time for us to have our own club. So we've done the hard work and we now have a club.
1: Brilliant. So we are bringing lots of people who love guinea pigs together.
2: Mm-hmm. Yes.
1: And what do you do at the club? Obviously, there's many guinea pigs involved, but you breed them.
2: We work towards a standard, just the same as dogs and horses and cats. So we table the best of what we have. And they're judged on many different things, such as their heads, their body shape, the coat, and the judge eventually picks a best of breed, which will go on to best in group and then eventually best in show.
1: And what do you love most about guinea pigs?
2: I actually started showing them in my early 20s. And then I had a very long break and have only recently just come back into them. But in that break, it's always been, if I hear one, I melt. And I just needed to have one again. So last year I bit the bullet and have done it again.
1: And now you've joined everyone else who also has guinea pigs as well with this, the Cavy Club.
2: Yep.
1: And coming up in a little bit of time, 9th of August, so very much a date for your diaries if you are a guinea pig lover. You have a guinea pig show which you're bringing to Orange.
2: We are. The show in itself is going to be run by another cavy club, Capital Country Cavy Club, mainly because at that point in time we didn't have a club. So we're working with them. They're going to run the show and we're going to run some fundraising things for our pet show that'll happen in October and the many shows we have planned for next year.
1: And what might we expect at the Elf Building on 9th of August starting at 9:30 a.m?
2: You will get to see lots of different breeds, different colours, different coat types. Hopefully you'll get to see some long hairs. There may be a bald one or two available to see. All sorts of cool cavies.
1: So every variety of guinea pig to be seen.
2: Yeah.
1: Lots and lots of guinea pigs. So that's what you do and what you've got coming up from Central West Cavy Club. Emma, just tell us, where can people find out more and even perhaps, if you are a guinea pig lover, join?
2: We have a Facebook page at the moment, the Central West Cavy Club group. Jump on there. There is membership forms on there, but the email address for the club is on there as well, so feel free to email us with any questions or if you want to join or, yeah, just get in contact.
1: And that is Emma Jenkins, the president of the Central West Cavy Club, speaking to us here on 2MCE about what you expect from the Central West Cavy Club. Basically, lots and lots of guinea pigs, and also the guinea pig show, which is coming to the Orange Showgrounds Elf Building, 9th of August, starting at 9:30 a.m. Where there is many different types and different appearances of a guinea pig, which will be on display. display there, as well as plenty of other things. Emma, an absolute joy to hear about all of this. Thank you very much for speaking to us today.
2: Not a problem.
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0: It's well known that people who give either money or time tend to be happier and healthier. 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
2: 2MCE, broadcasting in the shadow of Wahloo and Gunnabulla across Wiradjuri country.

0: 2MCE Community News. Good morning, I'm Peter Hislop. Bathurst MP Paul Toole is calling for adjustments to the train and regional coach timetable for more realistic connection times. It comes as more people rely on rail shuttle services between Bathurst and Lithgow, and the Chifley Road and Darling Causeway detours struggle to handle peak traffic. Paul Toole says more public transport options need to be made available.
1: There are people that are missing connections because the trains or the buses have already left. We've got stories of people standing on trains for long periods of time, and that's simply not good enough.
0: Three friends have completed a 355-kilometre run from Bathurst to Newcastle for the Black Dog Institute. They've raised over $35,000 for the Institute's work in supporting men through anxiety and depression. Ethan Comerford ran with his mates Isaac and Austin. He says he's been shocked by the strong support they've received.
2: I was actually quite shocked, and then even throughout the week, we're getting, I suppose, famous names around Australia. And not even just that, just people that we just don't even know just following us and just messaging us and commenting on all our videos. And yeah, and then when we got to Nui, there was heaps of people. It was actually, yeah, it was really, really mind-blowing.
0: And if you or anyone you know needs support, call Lifeline on 13 11 14. The Bathurst Waste Management Centre is set to reach capacity within 5 years, prompting council to look at expansion options. Up to $20 million could be spent on expansions, adding 25 years to the site's capacity, assuming existing landfill rates. The work is expected to be completed in stages over at least 5 years. Cavon Council is progressing plans to introduce water fluoridation. Sharon Williams has more.
3: The Department of Climate Change, Energy, Environment and Water have set a target to have fluoridation in place by the end of this month. The system, subject to updates, supplies the towns of Molong, Cumnock and Yeovil. Council says fluoridation helps improve dental health, and while levels are well below guideline limits, the system will include strict safety controls, automatic shutdown mechanisms and trained operators. Meanwhile, work is still underway to formally declare the Cumnock-Yeovil supplies as fully potable.
0: And the Blaney Netball Association says there's been growing interest from girls and young women looking to join the sport. The association recently celebrated the under-17s side winning the Division 4 state championships. Club president Emma Green says the club is well supported by parents and the community.
4: We're having a lot of new enrolments in Blaney Netball. We've got a great association. There was two teams. We take a under-15s and an under-17s team to senior state titles. And then we've got another four teams. Three of those teams play junior state titles, which is in July.
0: And briefly, a new library van to support the Bathurst community is set to be ready in 12 months. The van will support outreach services to rural villages, schools and home library users. And that's your 2MCE Community News, supported by the Community Broadcasting Foundation. We'll have more news in an hour.
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0: 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And the Community Radio Plus app is currently 37 minutes past 7 or 23 minutes to 8. And we've had plenty of music in the programme so far this morning. So far, we've had Clancy Pye and the Shot Rollers, both Central West locals. Then we branched out a bit to Kate Bush, who is, of course, British, and possibly the most famous St Kilda musician of them all, Paul Kelly, with that classic From St Kilda to King's Cross, before going back to local with Liquid Culture, Sunshine on Your Tongue. And there's plenty more coming up. But first, since the Matildas performance has evolved and the interest in soccer for women has increased a lot, especially for young girls, female football coordinator from Football New South Wales, Emma Griffin, has seen the shift. And with some new grants available across Australia and New South Wales, the space is shifting rapidly. Now, The Wire's Emma Setterfield-Smith caught up with Emma Griffin to find out more.
1: Yeah, I mean, it had a major impact. I think finally kind of Matildas and women's football had a huge spotlight on it after previously not having that. So it was a huge opportunity for us as a sport to kind of go, well, this is our time to kind of grow the female side of everything. Because I think since that point, like, we've had a huge boom in registrations for female players. I think it's grown. We now make up about 27% of all participants. So that's coaches, referees, players, which is a huge jump from what it previously was. And yeah, from after the World Cup, I think just having so much visibility on the Matildas and women's football in general, like, it's always that thing of you can't be what you can't see. So I think obviously so many young girls watching that were like, right, well, I want to do what they're doing. And you kind of create this whole thing with role models, and now people are just obsessed with them.
2: The government actually committed $200 million nationally to improve women's sporting facilities. How much of that investment has reached football facilities in New South Wales? And what specific improvements have grassroots clubs actually seen since that?
1: Yes, there was a huge thing called the legacy funding, which was post-World Cup. And I don't have too much to do with the side of the facilities, but I know that there was a whole process of clubs putting applications through to us and to local government, because some of the funding got allocated there as well. And grants were kind of distributed to lots of clubs to improve their facilities and improve their areas. It's still definitely something that needs a lot of work. It's going to take a lot of time, but at least there's more attention and money going towards it now than there was pre-World Cup. But yeah, there definitely was a huge number of clubs that did receive funding to look at that. And then on top of that, and part of the money that the government allocated, we had the Legacy Fund, which was with the New South Wales government, the Office of Sport.
2: And where do you think some of the gaps still are? It's fantastic you've had so much money to put towards these improvements, but in your opinion, where is some of the work still needing to be done?
1: Yeah, I think there's a big cultural element to it as well. I think culture takes a long time to change. And yes, we're definitely taking steps in the right direction, but there's definitely still a lot of inequalities in the game. And even if that's just as simple as, like, at a grassroots level, like, I know a previous club I played for, we would never get the synthetic field.

0: definitely. I think, well, there's a huge dropout rate for teenage girls, and I think that's like a problem that everybody's trying to solve. And I think definitely there's common trends of body language and having kind of social pressures and things like that definitely make a huge impact. I think, especially for teenagers, larger that dropout rate is because there's a lot of them want to stay and keep playing with their friends, and there might not be enough of them to keep a team together, so then they just stop playing. Or things like that. And obviously that gets hard because there's only so much you can do to keep numbers up and keep teams going, things like that. But I think it becomes such, a social thing at that age, and you've got so much pressure on you with everything else going on, and that's why it kind of drops out.
1: And are they seeing any successes with those initiatives?
0: I think this program, we've found a lot of success, and the feedback we've got from the girls has been great. And even just the feedback from the coaches as well, because it's also good for the coaches to know that they've got all these other things going on. Like, they're not just there for football. They've got everything else going on in their lives, and this is just one part of their lives. So I think it was good. Like, a lot of the feedback we got from coaches was that it was good for them to understand how much pressure these kids are under, and how they can also help kind of make things easier for them and make it a better environment for them.
2: Emma Griffin, from Football New South Wales, speaking to The Wire's Emma Setterfield Smith there. It's now 43 minutes past 7, or 17 minutes to 8, and you are listening to 2MCE Breakfast. And it's now time to get all artsy with our Arts Out West update from Marianne Jakes.
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4: Hello, it is Marianne Jakes here from Arts Out West, taking a look at the arts and cultural calendar for you today. Some theatre, some circus, some music. In Lithgow, 3 one-act plays presented by Lithgow Theatre Group. They start this Friday at 8 o'clock at Club Lithgow. The plays are called The End of the Rainbow, Untucked and Anger Management. There are shows Friday and Saturday. They do continue for a couple more weeks at Club Lithgow. The circus is headed to Bathurst, and you can catch Hudson Circus through until the 28th of June at Bathurst Showground. A modern style circus featuring daredevils and clowns and some animals and a family show. Shara Rose and the Tailgaters are headed to Keystone 1889 this Friday night. Shara Rose is an emerging Australian country music artist with a rapidly growing fan base for her original material. She's also a dance instructor who knows how to engage people, and so you are going to have fun. She's going to get you on that dance floor. That is Friday night from 6 at Keystone 1889 in Keppel Street, Bathurst. The Hip Replacements have reformed. They're doing a one-night-only show. 2 years ago, almost to the day, they decided to call it time, but they had so much fun playing together, they did decide to get back for this one special gig, and they will be at Millthorpe Bowling Club, Club Millthorpe, this Friday night, 7:30. The Hip Replacements, one show only. Thirsty Merc are touring the region. The Rockers will be at Panthers on Friday night at 7:30. They're touring their Summer Live tour, and they've done a few new tunes, as well as songs that you know, like In the Summertime and 20 Good Reasons. They've got some new tunes as well. That is Friday in Bathurst. Also Friday in Bathurst, Bjorn Again, ABBA Forever, will be at BMEC. I know there are many, many ABBA fans out there, and every time these guys hit the stage at BMEC, they really get people up and dancing and singing along. Friday, 7:30, enjoy Bjorn Again. Stacks more on the calendar, whether it's music, exhibitions, workshops, head to centralnsw.com.
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and a couple of local musicians to finish off the first hour of the program this morning. We had Clancy, another one, Clancy with a K. She's from Mudgee. And then we had Bathurst Group, Safety of Life at Sea. And with 5 minutes to the National Radio News, that's just about all we can get into the first hour of breakfast this morning here on 2MCE FM. Out there on 92.3 in Bathurst, 94.7 in Orange, or streaming online via 2MCE.org and the Community Radio Plus app. But don't go anywhere, because there's plenty more coming up in hour two. Jane Goodge Cook from Bathurst Library will be joining us to tell us all about what's coming up at Bathurst Library over the remainder of this month. There's certainly a bit. And we also have a bird show landing on Mount Panorama this weekend. Plenty of birds, which Bill Sill from the Bathurst Regional Avicultural Society will be telling us all about. Those are both coming up in the second hour of the show from 8 to 9. And to take us there, here's Missy Higgins.

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6: Good morning, I'm Laura Devoy. The US Central Command says forces began launching self-defense strikes at Iran this morning. It's in response to the downing of an American Army Apache helicopter, which crashed while patrolling the Strait of Hormuz yesterday. While it was initially unclear what had happened, US President Donald Trump says it was shot down by Iran. Those on board, he said, were safe and uninjured. In a statement issued a short time ago, CENTCOM said the new mission was a proportional response to unjustified Iranian aggression. A man who was held in immigration detention despite there being no real prospect of removal will today learn if he should receive compensation. Safwat Abdulhadi's visa was cancelled by then Home Affairs Minister Peter Dutton in 2017. Several years later, he was found to not be medically fit to travel and the court ruled he could not be deported. Mr Abdulhadi's lawyers argued he should not have been detained. The High Court's decision could determine whether hundreds of non-citizens who were released after the court found indefinite immigration detention was unlawful, are also entitled to damages. In Afghanistan, a woman and a child have reportedly been killed in a crackdown by Taliban forces on protests against the detention of women who broke strict dress codes. The Taliban has denied anyone was killed. The BBC's Carrie Davies reports from Islamabad.
7: Over the weekend, there were reports that local Taliban government officials in Herat had begun to arrest women they considered to be improperly wearing the hijab by showing their faces. The UN has cited reports that around 30 women were detained. The Taliban government have imposed many restrictions on women since they took power, including strict dress codes. Women must be completely covered when they leave home. Protests against the Taliban are increasingly rare, but a group of men and women took to the streets in Herat to protest.
6: An individual who changed lives on and off the football field is being honoured with a state funeral in Melbourne today. As David Wilson reports, members of the public will gather to farewell Neil Danaher 2 weeks after he passed away.
8: Neil Danaher AO lived a life that expanded beyond the bounds of AFL. Playing 82 games for Essendon for 20 years, he then pivoted to coaching Melbourne Football Club in 1998, earning him the affectionate nickname of the Reverend during his 10-year tenure. Neil's 2013 diagnosis with motor neuron disease inspired him to co-found Fight MND, which has raised $141 million and gained him Victorian of the Year in 2019 and Australian of the Year in 2025. A state funeral will be held for him at Melbourne Cricket Ground at 1 p.m. local time today.
6: Hundreds of thousands of trees will be planted to restore critical habitat in a bid to save an endangered native cockatoo from extinction. The Carnaby's black cockatoo population has plummeted in recent decades as the bird's habitat and woodland food sources have been cleared for farming and urban development. Banksia trees are a lifeline for the cockatoos. More than 200,000 of them will be planted near Mandurah in Perth South to create a critical feeding habitat. 50 artificial nests and 20 self-cleaning solar-powered water stations will also be installed. Turning to sport, the Matildas have defeated Mexico 3-1 in their second friendly. Alana Kennedy opened the scoring in the 22nd minute, but Mexico equalised minutes later. Australia took the lead after Sam Kerr found the back of the net in the 36th minute, but the goal was recorded as an own goal as it took a deflection off the keeper. Caitlin Ford extended the Matildas' lead in her 150th international match.
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8: Good morning, and you are listening to 2MCE FM out there on 92.3 in Bathurst, 94.7 in Orange, or streaming online via 2MCE.org and the Community Radio Plus app. It's currently 4 minutes past the hour of 8 a.m. on Wednesday, the 10th of June, 2026. Take a look at the weather around the Central Tablelands today. A cloudy day is forecast with the chance of morning fog on and east of the ranges. The chance of rain is very high, 60% for Bathurst, 80% for Orange. Winds are north-northwesterly, 15 to 25 kilometres an hour, but these will become light in the late afternoon. Both cities are looking at 1 to 5 millimetres of rain today. There is no fire danger rating and the UV index is low. Bathurst is looking at a top of 15 degrees today alongside a low of 7. It's currently 8.8 degrees, feels like 6.8, whilst Orange, it's going to be a little bit warmer, a top of 13 degrees alongside a low of 7. It's currently 11 degrees and feels like 6.8. 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
8: Good morning, good morning, good morning. Yes, indeed it is. Welcome back to 2MCE Breakfast here on 2MCE FM out there on 92.3 in Bathurst, 94.7 in Orange, or streaming online via 2MCE.org and the Community Radio Plus app. It's currently 7 minutes past the hour of 8am and I'm Duck Wilson. Hope you're having a fantastic morning as you get ready for your Wednesday. In the second hour of the programme this morning, Bathurst Library's Jane Gooch Cook is joining us to tell us all about what's coming up at Bathurst Library over the rest of the month. There's certainly quite a bit of variety. And we also have Bill Sewell from Bathurst Regional Avicultural Society joining us to tell us all about the bird show that will be landing on Mount Panorama this weekend. And there's also going to be some community notices a little bit later on this hour. We'll also have our second round of local news from Peter Hislop. That's coming up at 8:30. And, of course, plenty of music. And as is my tradition for whenever I find myself in the hot seat for 2MCE Breakfast, we'll start the second hour with a song from Merseyside's most famous musical export, this one being my favourite George Harrison composition, and one written both about getting out of a frosty environment and a frosty winter.

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5: Yes, it is. And you are listening to 2MCE Breakfast. And it's currently 11 minutes past 8. And we just heard our Beatles track to open hour 2, which was, of course, Here Comes the Sun. Now, that's a song that George wrote whilst playing truant from a Beatles business meeting in 1969. He was at Eric Clapton's place, I think. If you know your, and if you know your Beatles history, relationships were very fraught between the Beatles at this time. So George was keen to try and get out of that cold situation, as well as see the end of the 1968-69 winter, which contemporary accounts say was quite bitter. And he expressed that in a song, often cited as his best work in the Beatles. It's often either that or something, both from Abbey Road, of course. And I do tend to vary between Something and Here Comes the Sun as my favourite George Harrison song, but right now it's Here Comes the Sun. For more Beatles trivia akin to what you just heard, you can join me tonight from 7 to 8 p.m. on Wednesday Evening Music in about 11 hours' time. Right now, though, it's 12 minutes past 8, and you're listening to 2MCE Breakfast.
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5: Well, here at 2MCE, we love knowing what is going on in our local communities, and there are few better places to find that out than at the library. It's often the centre for what's coming up. They've always got something on, particularly at Bathurst Library. I've said in the past there's always something on at Bathurst Library, and that is true of the rest of June, as their collection and technology team leader, Jane Goodge-Cook, is about to tell us. Auntie Jane, how are you today?
7: I'm good, thanks, Doc. How are you?
5: Going well, going well. So, plenty coming up at the library, and we start relatively soon because on the 16th of June, this is one for the musos, plenty of those in the Central West, we've got a musicologist coming to Bathurst. His name's Dennis Doig, and he's talking about George Frideric Handel.
7: Yes, so all of those lovers of operas and oratorios. I actually had to check the pronunciation for that. Yeah, presented by Dennis. Now, Dennis is only fairly new to Bathurst, but he's really happy to share his knowledge of George Frideric Handel, who he's still actually researching, I believe. He's a huge fan. So that one's on the 16th of June at 6 o'clock, and that's bookings as well. You need to ring the library and book anything that we talk about today. So, yeah, so that one should be really interesting to those people that love their classical music.
5: Dennis to George Frideric Handel to Dennis sounds like the Beatles to me. Massive, yeah. Beatle nuts here, and it sounds like Dennis is about as much of a nut about George Frideric Handel, and he's all too happy to share all that knowledge of classical, of a very classic composer, and some very classic music to the Bathurst community. Of course, we do love classics. And music's not the only thing coming to Bathurst Library. We're going to now massively pivot up to children's books. Plenty of those at the library, of course. And on 23rd of June, they're going to be joined by a new one. We've got Sue Whiting coming to the library to launch a new book about something quite local.
7: Yes, it's a book about Helene Gold. So that's what the book's called. And so it's set in, obviously, early Helene years. And it's perfect for historical fans, kids and educators teaching Stage 3 history. So it's historical fiction. It's a novel for ages 8 to 12. And it's about the Australian colonies, basically. Historical inquiry skills should help with that. And English outcomes relating to historical fiction. Author Sue Whiting, and she will be here on Tuesday, the 23rd of June 2026, for that launch at 6 o'clock. Again, bookings absolutely necessary. There's a light refreshment for that one too.
5: Lovely, lovely. A bit of a vegetables in your meat sauce moment there.
7: Mm-hmm.
5: Because with what I'm sure is going to be quite a nice book to read, you're also developing your literacy skills, as reading does help you do. And you also learn a little bit more about the region's history with Hill End Gold.
7: Absolutely.
5: And coming up very soon after that, 25th of June. So far we've had music, so far we've had children's books, and why don't we have media literacy as well? We've got a workshop developed by the ABC in to help communities build media literacy skills. Now, media literacy is a very important skill in this day and age where media is everywhere, including this media. So what are we going to be learning at that workshop, Jane?
7: Okay, so I'm not sure if you've seen it yet, Ducky, but there is a series on the ABC called The Matter of Facts, and anyone who wishes to watch that can see it on iView now. This workshop's presented in connection with that ABC three-part series hosted by Hamish McDonald. Now, we won't have Hamish, but we will have the gentleman from Orange. Now that's rude. I can't even think of his name off the top of my head.
5: That wouldn't be Tim Fuchs, would it?
7: It certainly would. I apologise, Tim, if you hear this. The ABC, in partnership with the Australian Library and Information Association and Western Sydney University, developed this media workshop to equip communities to better identify false information. Now, this workshop's actually nearly booked out, but because we think this is a really, really important skill for our community to learn, we are quite happy to take reserves for this, and if we get more numbers, we will run another workshop. Actually, we'll run as many as we can for this particular subject, because we just think it's really important.
5: And I am definitely in agreement with you on that one. There's a lot of media being thrown around. Some of it perhaps not as truthful as it might be on the surface. So media literacy is therefore a very important skill to have. And it seems that, judging by the booking numbers, a lot of other people think so too.
7: Yes. Yeah, so hopefully we'll get more and more people signing up for that one. And as I said, we're happy to run as many workshops as we can on that one. We probably won't have the lovely Tim with us for any other ones, but we're quite happy to facilitate the rest of them.
5: Now, you have mentioned that bookings are required for all of these. I'll just run them through them again. Dennis Dorwick, a George Frederick Handel fan, and also a musicologist, coming to the library on June the 16th. We've got the launch of Hill End Gold by Sue Whiting. That's happening on the 23rd. And then we've got the ABC Matter of Facts Media Literacy Workshop. That's on the 25th. Now, you have mentioned, Jane, that all of these do require bookings, as well as several more besides. So where can people find out more about these and indeed go to book their places?
7: Okay, so you can either ring 633-6281, the library, and we'll pop you in there, or you can obviously visit us. The bookings are internal, so there's nowhere on the web you can actually book them. But all the information on those and more are on our website. So if you just Google Bathurst Library and get in there, you'll see what else we have on as well. And there's plenty coming up. So we're very busy.
5: There's always something on at Bathurst Library, as Jane Gooch-Cook, their collection and technology team leader, has told us here on 2MCE. Just three of the events coming up at Bathurst Library. Jane, an absolute pleasure to hear about all of this. Thank you very much for speaking to us today.
7: Thanks for having me.
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Song from Bathurst duo Smith and Jones there. That one is simply called Home. Well, it's now 24 minutes past 8 here on 2MCU Breakfast. So let me just quickly get some community notices out there. We got one from the Bathurst Neighbourhood Centre. They're Tai Chi 8 form classes. Those are on Wednesdays at 10 a.m. at the Neighbourhood Centre at 96 Russell Street in Bathurst. That's something you're interested in. They do ask that you RSVP though, and you could do that by calling 6332 4866. So there will be one today in just over 1.5 hours, actually. 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That's coming up on the 24th, so 2 weeks' time, from 10 a.m. to 12:30 p.m. And that's being put on by the Orange Aboriginal Medical Service and Elder Care Support for morning tea and a yarn. Transport is available for this one. You can call 0263 939 0000 to organise that one. And for more information, you can call the Elder Care Support Team on 0418 385 224 or 0487 314 980. Similarly, we've got one for Bathurst, the Wombul Life Connection Network. They've got an event coming up this weekend, Sunday the 14th of June at the Bathurst Peace Garden in Stanley Street, to bring community together and just go for a walk and a talk and a barbecue along the Wombul Macquarie River. That's happening 11 a.m. to 12 p.m. at the Bathurst Peace Garden on the Wombul Macquarie River this weekend, Sunday the 14th of June. As part of Men's Health Week, we have the Blaney Blokes Brunch. Try saying that 10 times quickly. Chat, connect and find out more about services available for us guys. That's on Thursday the 18th of June. So that's coming up in just over a week at Ironbark Espresso, 97 Adelaide Street in Blaney, 10 a.m. to 12 p.m. And that's the Blaney Blokes Brunch for Men's Mental Health Week. Well, we're fast approaching our next round of community news with Peter Hislop. That will be coming up at 8:30. But just before we get there, let's make things a little bit more explosive with this classic song from Tayo Cruz. 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
1: 2MCE Community News. Good morning, I'm Peter Hislop. Three runners have raised over $35,000 for mental health after completing a 355-kilometre journey from Bathurst to Newcastle. The campaign is aiming to raise awareness about men's mental health and supports the Black Dog Institute. Ethan Comerford ran with his mates Isaac and Austin. He says it's a cause close to his heart.
2: There was just no way that I was going to be able to do it by myself, so it was awesome to have those two along the way. But even a few of the other boys that jumped in around Sydney and on the last day, yeah, there was just no way I was going to be done by yourself. So it was cool to have your really close mates to jump in and join you. That's very important to me. One of my mates took his lives when we were in Year 12. It's something that means a lot to me, and I think it's something that men should be speaking to each other a bit more about.
1: And if you or anyone you know needs support, call Lifeline on 13 11 14. Bathurst Community Transport has met with Aged Care Minister Sam Ray to discuss concerns of funding shortfalls and an increasing demand on the service. The charity provides mobility to people with disability and operates a park and ride shuttle to Bathurst Hospital. The not-for-profit receives about 64% of its income from government funding and relies on transport fees and donations to keep the service going. The Blaney and District Netball Association says the club is growing as it celebrates a state championships win. The under-17s side took out the Division 4 title at the senior state titles in Sydney on the weekend. Club president Emma Green says the win puts the club on the map.
3: This is really great competition. These carnivals, especially state titles, this is what we work for the whole season. To produce great results is amazing for our small association. We've actually this year got three girls that have been identified with the Western Region Academy of Sport, so they've played through that represented period.
1: The Orange RSL sub-branch is inviting locals to attend a service next month, honouring those who served in the Middle East area of operations. Australian soldiers and military personnel were deployed in military campaigns in Afghanistan, Iraq and Kuwait between 2001 and 2021, and over 40 Australian lives were lost. The floral tribute will be held on July 11 in Robertson Park. Bathurst Council says a new library van is expected to be ready in 12 months. The van will help the library reach rural villages, home library users and school programs. Council says the construction time frame is because there is a small number of contractors who can fit out the library van. Mayor Robert Taylor says the old van has been in need of replacement.
4: This run, we have a new library van which gets to the outreach, it gets to the villages around, and it gives an opportunity for pop-up service for local events really up to 12 months before we were able to receive it, because we had to wait until it's built. But look, it's terrific to think that we've got this money.
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7: 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And in that time, we will be catching up with Bill Sill, the one of the driving forces behind the Bird Show that is coming to Mount Panorama this weekend, courtesy of the Bathurst Regional Avicultural Society, and to gear us up to get us all feathered for that bird show. How about we hear some birds of Tokyo? This is Heartbreakers Bar on 2MCE Breakfast.
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1: Here on the 2MCE, we do love what's going on in the community, of course, and we have plenty of shows in the community. You've probably been to one. Country shows, cattle shows. How about a bird show? Yes, we've got plenty of birds and plenty of bird breeders around the Great Western, and it's the latter group who are coming together at the Bathurst Regional Avicultural Society's bird show. As one of the driving forces behind the show, Bill Seal is going to tell us now. Bill, how are you today?
2: Very well, thanks.
1: Pleasure to have you on the program. Now, I don't know much, despite being named after a bird, duck, I don't actually know terribly much about birds. Sorry to disappoint. So first of all, what are we going to be seeing at the bird show? Some birds, obviously.
2: Yeah, well, at the show, the birds are put into four divisions. We have parrots, we have budgies, then we have the canaries, then we have finches. Now, in the finches, they're split up into different sections as well, like Australian finches, foreign finches, and zebra finches. In the canaries, well, there's so many varieties of canaries. There's Fife canaries, Gloucester canaries, Border canaries, Yorkshire, and so on and so on. Quite a few varieties. In the budgies, well, they're just budgies, different colours. And in the parrots, there's multitudes of different varieties of parrots as well. So there's a good cross-section of different varieties of birds that'll be on show. There is quite a substantial amount of prize money up for grabs as well, but we don't do it for the prize money totally. We do that to cover expenses because you would never make a living out of showing birds. But, no, there'll be quite a few. Probably we're expecting between 400 and 500 birds on the day.
1: Wow, that is quite a lot of birds. And yes, and they are going to be judged. Judging starts at, I haven't mentioned when it is. It's happening on Mount Panorama, 14th of June, if you are keen to come along and see this massive, massive flock of birds. And they are going to be judged. What are they going to be judged on, Bill?
2: Well, most of the birds have got a standard. I'm a judge myself. And they're judged on their feather, their condition, their type, basically those things. Type, condition, and their feather. And they've got to be true to what they're supposed to be. Like, they've got to look like what they're supposed to be as well. Size does play a little part, but it's not the overall. It's just one of the minor technicalities of it. It's not easy to judge. I get asked quite regularly, how do you pick a good bird from a bad one? After years and years and years of experience, like I've been judging for probably 50 plus years, you get to know which are the better ones and which ones aren't, you know.
1: So when these birds have been judged, you're also having an auction on the show day of some birds, but just before I opened the mic, you did explain to me it's not the same ones that are on exhibition, is it? It's some different birds.
2: No, they're not. There could be some birds that are on exhibition and on show that could be put in the auction, but the auction birds are birds that are brought along by the breeders, which are surplus to their supplies, and they make really good show stock birds. Some champions could be bred from them. There'll be some quality birds. I'm taking up 11 pair of what's called zebra finches. That's what I specialise in. And hopefully they're sought after by breeders because I usually do reasonably well. And Bathurst breeders, like in the zebra finch world, are probably the best in the nation. As far as national bird shows goes, there's been a lot of winners come from the Bathurst area with their birds. So it's very strong with quality of the birds. So there should be some great birds available in the auction.
1: And yes, plenty of great birds in the auction, plenty of great birds in the judging. Over 500 birds, as you've told us, Bill. That is a lot of birds. And it's all coming to the Bathurst Regional Avicultural Society's Bird Show, which is on Mount Panorama on 14th of June. Bill, just tell us, where can we go to find out more?
2: Well, you can find out more. Come up to the Mount Panorama, even if you're

0: I got finch, a lot of other Australian and foreign finches that I like to breed. So they're welcome to come along, free admission, Mount Panorama, go up Mountain Street, and about 200 metres past the first corner on your left-hand side, drive in there and head down to the Blue Shed, and you'll see us all there on Sunday.
1: And that is Bill Seale, one of the driving forces behind the Bathurst Regional Avicultural Society's Bird Show, which is happening on Wylie Mount Panorama on 14th of June, speaking to us here on 2MCE about what we could expect. In short, a lot of birds. Bill, an absolute pleasure to hear about all of this. Thank you very much for taking time to speak to us today.
0: Thank you. Thanks for

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Here's hoping you have a wonderful Wednesday instead of a manic Monday. And that song and that classic from the Bangles wasn't a retelling of your commute this morning. And with 9 minutes to go until the National Radio News at 9. That is just about all we can squeeze into today's 2MCE breakfast here on 2MCE FM. Out there, of course, on 92.3 in Bathurst, 94.7 in Orange, or streaming online via 2MCE.org and the Community Radio Plus app as it's. But don't go anywhere because there's plenty more coming up on 2MCE FM. We've got the National Radio News at 9 o'clock, as indeed we will every hour until 7 o'clock tonight. And then following the news at 9, we've got some morning music with Lawrence. That'll be followed by the Seymour Hour. At 12 o'clock, we've got the Talking Newspaper. And then we head in for our afternoon shows. We've got Rick's Country Mixdown, some afternoon blues, Community Drive, Filipino Hour, Wednesday Evening Music, The Laundromat, and This Way Out. That's quite a list. You can, of course, find our full programme guide on 2MCE.org, where you can also find some podcasts. 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Being a community station here on 2MCE FM, a lot of the music you've heard, in fact, a vast majority of the music you've heard this morning has been Australian, and there was quite a bit of local too. Being a community broadcaster here on 2MCE, we do enjoy playing a lot of music, particularly from independent, unsigned and upcoming artists. A lot of music you mightn't hear elsewhere. Who knows? Perhaps you will find your new favourite song here. From me, Doug Wilson, been an absolute pleasure to present the show for you this morning. I do hope you've enjoyed it. I do thank you for your company. I hope you have a wonderful Wednesday and indeed a wonderful rest of the week. To take us through to the news at 9 o'clock, we've got time for a couple more songs. So let's go with King Stingray.

0: song from Canberra musician Anna Ransom there. That one's called Australia Burning. I hope you've enjoyed the show. Here's the news.
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2: Good morning, I'm Laura Devoy. Iranian media is reporting several explosions near the Strait of Hormuz after the US announced what it called self-defense strikes. It comes after US President Donald Trump said Iran shot down an American Army Apache helicopter yesterday. Earlier today, he warned Washington would respond out of necessity. Western Sydney Airport will open to passengers in October. The airport will deliver international, domestic and freight services and, unlike Sydney's Kingsford Smith Airport, will not operate under a curfew. Jetstar will operate the first commercial flight, which will take off from Western Sydney on Sunday the 25th of October, bound for the Gold Coast. The Federal Infrastructure Minister Catherine King told the ABC it's 15 years in the making.
3: The airport is ready to open and tickets going on sale today. That first flight to the Gold Coast, but also there'll be 14 flights a week to Melbourne, flights to Brisbane, flights to the Gold Coast, as well as we've already got Singapore Airlines tickets have been on sale for a while. So that'll get you into Singapore and then to the world and Air New Zealand as well.
2: Multiple homes have been set alight amid anti-immigration protests in Northern Ireland. The protests were in response to a knife attack in Belfast. A 30-year-old man, believed to be from Sudan, has been charged with attempted murder. First Minister Michelle O'Neill took to social media to condemn what she called groups of masked men burning families out of their homes, labelling it outright thuggery. Earlier in Parliament, she said there is no place for violence in Northern Ireland.
4: The perpetrator of this heinous crime must face the full weight of the law. I think we're all united in saying that those involved in violent criminality have no place in this society. Anyone who engages in violent criminality have no place in our community.
2: Six Georgian nationals have gone on trial in France for the theft of rare editions of Russian literary classics, including works by Alexander Pushkin. The BBC's Orlando Teal has more details.
5: Organised crime networks are suspected of being behind the thefts, which have targeted libraries across France. The books stolen are worth millions of euros. Investigators say the suspects went to libraries to consult the valuable works, photographed and measured them, and later returned to replace them with almost undetectable copies. One of the defendants is alleged to have visited the National Library of France 40 times, saying he was researching 19th century Russian literature. There have been a spate of similar thefts in recent years from libraries across Europe, including in Germany, Switzerland and the Czech Republic.
2: Turning to sport, Gary Ablett Jr. has been inducted into the AFL's Hall of Fame. A Brownlow medalist and an eight-time All-Australian, the 42-year-old played 357 games for Geelong and the Gold Coast. He acknowledged his father, Gary Ablett Sr., also in the AFL Hall of Fame.
6: I can still remember being a kid watching you play football and thinking, when I grow up, I want to be just like you. I feel very blessed to have been able to hang around the football club with Nathan, watch you train and play the game you love.
2: Tim Evans, John Worsfold, David Cantilla, Hayden Kennedy and Dustin Fletcher were the other inductees who were honoured at a ceremony in Melbourne last night. And in cricket, Bangladesh has defeated Australia by 86 runs in a rain-affected one-day international. Bangladesh scored 284, while Australia could only manage 191 before rain ended play in the 43rd over.
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7: And a big thank you to the news team. They'll be back on the top of the hour all through the day. Meanwhile, we have a Central Tablelands weather forecast for today, the 10th of June, and it's Wednesday, of course. Cloudy in the Central Tablelands with a very high chance of showers, most likely in the afternoon and the evening. Some areas may also experience a late thunderstorm. Winds northeast to southeast, 15 to 20 kilometres per hour, and a top temperature around about the 16 degree mark, UV index on medium range. For Bathurst, more specifically, forecast is medium chance of showers, most likely in the early morning, chance of morning fog. Winds north east to southeasterly, 16 to 20 kilometres per hour. And a top temperature forecast for Bathurst around the 18 degree mark. UV index is medium. That's the same with the Central Tablelands, medium UV index. For the coloured city, orange, a cloudy day predicted with frequent showers. Winds from north at about 16 kilometres per hour and a top temperature of 14 degrees predicted. UV index medium there as well. All right, that's about it for the weather. Just a friendly reminder that 14 k's an hour speed restrictions around our schools are now in force. So please, please slow down to the required speed limit and watch out for the children.
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And a good morning to you, and welcome to another Wednesday morning music program on 2MCE. And we're going to feature a well-known artist today, American singer, songwriter and guitarist from the 70s. And his name is James Taylor. All right, so having said all that, let's start off the program with a little bit of James Taylor. And how sweet it is to be in love, or to be loved by you.

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And there we go with Doris Day. Doris Day there with If I Give My Heart to You. All right, moving along on the Wednesday morning music program. We have Perry Como here, and he's getting some help. He's getting some help along the way, and it is Val Morgan. No, it's not Val, it's K. J.P. Morgan and Perry Como with Chi-Chi, Chi-Chi.

Ah, yes, the little bird song there. Yes, from Perry Como. Chi Chi Chi. Chi Chi Chi. All right. It was a lady helping out there. Well, they did a good job on that one. Who was it? Jay Morgan. That's right. That's who it was. Jay Morgan and Perry Como. All right, let's move along on the Wednesday morning music program. We're featuring James Taylor today. James Taylor, the American singer, songwriter and guitarist extraordinaire from the 70s. From the 70s. All right. Having said that, as I usually do, before playing a little tune from that artist, this is James Taylor. Now he's up on the roof doing something. What's going on up there?

Let's hope he gets down off the roof safely. James Taylor, up on the roof, our feature artist for today on the Wednesday Morning Music Program. 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Out there live and local, are we? We're beaming out to you on 92.3 in Bathurst, 94.7 in Orange. And you can live stream us on 2mce.org, and you can listen on demand as well. So 2mce.org, and that's www, of course, before that, prefix before 2mce.org, and listen on demand. Take us wherever you go. All right, let's have something from Jackie Trent. And where are you? Where are you now?

0: 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It has been observed as being jazzy, folky, classical and alternative, whilst its language has made use of many dialects from young speak to elder speak, foreign and homegrown. But most importantly, it has strived to be persistently local.
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2: Yes, indeed. And you're listening to the Wednesday Morning Music program, featuring James Taylor today. We will play another one of his. We just played Billy J. Kramer with Trains and Boats and Planes and all those other contraptions that get us around the planet. All right, we've done that. Let's have something a little bit more classical, you might say. This is El Divo with Two Nights.

Yes, Il Divo tonight. They're from Leonard Bernstein, the composer, original songwriter of that. And it was in the musical West Side Story. Became famous, did well on the charts as well. All right, you heard it on the Wednesday morning music program on 2MCE. We're going to do another one of our feature artist tracks from James Taylor, an American songwriter, singer, guitarist, and all-around good guy from the 70s, where most of his music came from. This one is Every Day.

There they go off in the distance, the Four Seasons with Marlena. Marlena. On the Wednesday morning music program. All right, we're featuring James Taylor today. We'll have more of his music as the program progresses, says he with his tongue getting caught up. All right, let's have something from Bonnie Tyler, shall we, for a change. This is Lost in France.

Bonnie Tyler, lost in France. Let's hope she finds her way around. Yeah, I can remember being lost in France, in Paris, actually, yeah, many years ago. All right, let's carry on, as we normally do on the Wednesday morning music program, with a little bit of Brian Ferry and the Roxy Music. Smoke gets in your eyes, then you realize.

Yeah, short and sweet rendition there of Smoke Gets in Your Eyes by Brian Ferry and the Roxy Music. All right, let's move along. This is Bobby Darin doing his version of Hello Dolly, of course, made famous by Satchmo Armstrong. All right, let's hear what Bobby Darin does with this particular track.

Yeah, the Fleet Woods, I should say. The Fleet Woods with Come Softly to Me. You heard it on the Wednesday Morning Music program. So, we've got the news coming up in about 5 minutes' time, around about 5 minutes' time. Meantime, we're going to listen from an instrumental. Listen to an instrumental from The Shadows, and this is A Wonderful, Wonderful Land.

And there we had The Shadows with Wonderful, Wonderful World, or Land. Wonderful Land it was, from The Shadows. And just trying to think who's in The Shadows. An English instrumental group, of course, with Hank B. Marvin, Bruce Welch, Tony Meehan, the drummer, and who was the bass player? Jet Harris, that's it, Jet Harris. So there we go, with a wonderful land. And it is a wonderful land if we don't spoil it in one way or another. All right, moving along, we have the news in just a couple of minutes. What will we have? We'll have Jane Froman take us up to the news with a song in my heart.

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1: Good morning, I'm Laura Devoy. The Prime Minister says he's very concerned about the human and economic impacts of the ongoing conflict in the Middle East. His comments come after the US launched more strikes on Iran this morning, following President Donald Trump's claims Tehran shot down an American helicopter in the Strait of Hormuz. Anthony Albanese says he's received two security updates before 9 o'clock this morning. He told the ABC he's worried the situation will get worse.
2: We want to see a de-escalation, because of the impact, not just in the Middle East, but we're a long way away, but we're impacted here each and every day.
1: Community and disability workers are pursuing the largest pay rise in decades as the government continues to defend cuts to the National Disability Insurance Scheme. The Australian Services Union will push for a 35% wage increase for 300,000 workers, citing the growing demands and complexity of their roles. National Secretary Emmeline Gasky says the workforce, which is overwhelmingly made up of women, has been undervalued and underpaid for decades. An individual who changed lives on and off the football field is being honoured with a state funeral in Melbourne today. As David Wilson reports, members of the public will gather to farewell Neil Danaher 2 weeks after he passed away.
3: Neil Danaher AO lived a life that expanded beyond the bounds of AFL. Playing 82 games for Essendon for 20 years, he then pivoted to coaching Melbourne Football Club in 1998, earning him the affectionate nickname of the Reverend during his 10-year tenure. Neil's 2013 diagnosis with motor neuron disease inspired him to co-found Fight MND, which has raised $141 million and gained him Victorian of the Year in 2019 and Australian of the Year in 2025. A state funeral will be held for him at Melbourne Cricket Ground at 1 p.m. local time today.
1: An Adelaide school has been targeted in a cyber attack. Rainella East College, which caters to preschool to Year 12 students, wrote to parents and carers yesterday to inform them of a breach impacting all of the school's computer systems. It says the Department of Education is working with school and specialist teams to determine what happened. Classes are continuing. Do you know the risk factors of a stroke? New data from the Stroke Foundation shows not enough Australians are aware of the daily habits or lifestyle factors that may put them at greater risk. Modifiable risk factors include uncontrolled high blood pressure, smoking, high cholesterol, stress, excess weight, and physical inactivity. Stroke is one of Australia's leading causes of death and disability, but the Stroke Foundation says 80% are preventable. A study published in the British Journal of Sports Medicine has found moderate screen time in the first 3 days after concussion could help with recovery. Researchers looked at 80 concussed teenagers and found prolonged or intense use of smartphones, computers, tablets, TV watching and gaming may worsen the symptoms of concussion. But those who averaged 120 to 140 minutes of smartphone use a day saw their symptoms clear up twice as fast compared to those who recorded fewer than 120 minutes or more than 240 minutes of screen time a day. Turning to sport in tennis, Nick Kyrgios has won in his return from injury. He defeated Corentin Moutet 6-3, 6-4 at the ATP Tour event in Stuttgart. It's his second